0: not been able to make it again today, but I'm sure he's on the mend and will be back with us very soon. You're on 93.7 and this is Bega's Community Radio. And today I'm playing folk songs, and many folk artists feel a necessity to broaden our outlook, maybe influence our ways, give us a story. Here are three such recordings. They either try to persuade us, try to convince us, or just simply point the way. First up, we've got Pete Seeger with his Draft Dodgers Rag.
1: Mr. S.
2: I'm just a typical American boy from a typical American town. I believe in God and Senator Dodd, and keep an old Castro down. But when it came my time to serve, I knew better dead than red. And when I got to my old draft board, buddy, this is what

0: I'm addicted to a thousand drugs. I got the weakness woes, can't touch my toes, I can hardly pinch my knees.
1: Oh! Oh!
0: And if the enemy came close to me, I would probably

That was a song called Birds and Ships from Billy Bragg and Wilco, but obviously that wasn't Billy Bragg, and I am unable to find who the vocalist was there, but she certainly made a great fist of that song, which came from the pen again from Woody Guthrie. Before Billy Bragg and Wilco with Birds and Ships, we had from the man, had a song from the man himself, Woody Guthrie, song all about Jesus Christ. And a little bit of comedy, a little bit of mirth from Pete Seeger with the Draft Dodgers Rag. Yes, those of those who, of us who can remember those days, it would be a little bit of a fond memory. I'm about to read you all this week's edition of the South Coast Gig Guide. As always, I will remind you that you can look these up at your own leisure. If you can't take it all in while I'm reading them out to you, you can go to our South Coast Gig Guide on either Facebook or Instagram and look at these at your own leisure. Tomorrow night, tomorrow evening, Thursday the 13th of August, there will be music in, live music in Kitty's Bar at Club Sapphire from 6 to 9 p.m. and it's got in brackets here that it's free. Great live music, free. Can't beat that. And there will be a guitar session at the Tatra Hotel, 6 to 8 p.m. And if that is Guitarama, I can assure you of a great night. On Friday the 14th of August, I have just one option here for you. Rick Bamford will be at the Tura Beach Country Club. Great live music, free. Can't beat that. And there will be a guitar session at the Tatra Hotel, 6 to 8 p.m. And if that is Guitarama, I can assure you of a great night. On Friday the 14th of August,

when you can get out and enjoy live music, great food at a great price, and a tremendous atmosphere that always comes with live music. And we have got a choice of at least a dozen different outlets here. Smoke and Mirrors, for instance, will be at the Catalina Club from 7:30 p.m. Dave Hilder will be at the Tura Bowling Club, 7 p.m. Richard Lawson at Club Sapphire's Main Bar, 7:30 to 10:30. Acoustic will be at the Grand Hotel Bega, 8:30 to 11:30. Coastal Fringe, Soldiers Club, Batemans Bay, 7:30 to 10:30. Reckless will be at Marimbula RSL from 8 p.m. Southern Impact will be at the Soldiers Club, Batemans Bay, 7:30 p.m. The Midnight Special Band will be up there in the snow at the Alpine Hotel from 8:30 p.m. Ricky Bloomfield, Tura Beach Country Club, 7:30 p.m. Ian Birdwill will be at Club Malua from 6 p.m. Blackboard Open Mic will be at The Drift, Tatra, 5:30 p.m. Music and poetry. What a great combination with Elizabeth Walton and Richard Lawson will be at the Four Winds from 1:30 p.m. this Saturday, and that will be free. So that is a great opportunity, particularly if the weather is like it is today. Get out there in the sunshine and enjoy some music and some poetry at Four Winds. Sunday the 16th of August, Benji Fowler will be at the Boomagui Beach Hotel, 1 to 4 p.m. Drive time at the Cabago Hotel, 5 to 8 p.m. And Ruddy Reason will be at the Longstocking Brewery, 1 to 4 p.m. Great opportunities if you like to get out in the atmosphere and the live music scene this weekend in particular. Get out there with your family, your friends, maybe a little bit of a business opportunity. Take your pick and enjoy the music. Talking about enjoying the music, I've got some more here lined up for you. This is from the Weavers and it's called The Wreck of the John B. Many songs have been written about the John B, but this is one of the very early ones from the Weavers.

That was Harry Chapin with Dancing Boy. Sadly, Harry Chapin died in a car crash from memory, yes, many years ago. An Australian icon, Paul Kelly, with Deeper Water. And the Weavers begin things with The Wreck of the John B., often referred to as the Sloop John B. Maybe you remember that. I've got a couple of community announcements here. One of them in particular is very important. It's a call out for all young Bega Valley bands. There's an event on in Bega on September the 25th. It's the Streetlight Festival, and as part of the Streetlight Festival, we're calling out to young Bega Valley bands, and the members must all be under 25, so we're giving the young'uns a bit of a go, to get on stage and perform for Bega at the fabulous Streetlight Festival for 2026. And if you went to last year's edition, you would know that it was indeed fabulous. 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So we need the best young bands to participate for cash prizes and amazing exposure on September the 25th, right in the heart of Bega Town. We've got three grudges, great cash prizes, and give you the whole stage to play three songs to hundreds of locals before the main musical act for the Streetlight Festival, which will be on, as I said, September the 25th. 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I'll repeat that if you didn't have time to get it down. It's 0439 604 671. So all you young aspiring artists, get your act together, give yourself a great opportunity at the Bega Valley Battle of the Bands, September 25th. Another great event here, it's the Circular Lives Art, Community and Reciprocity. In conversation with Seth Birchall and Avril Fink, Saturday the 22nd of August, 11 a.m. It's a free event, but all bookings are encouraged. Join artist Seth Birchall in conversation with his longtime friend, Bega Valley local Avril Fink. Facilitated by SECA, the gallery director Janice Falzone, for a special discussion reflecting on intergenerational and community knowledge sharing, resourcefulness and reciprocity. You just put that in to get me. Gain insight into Birchall's works and Fink's experience building a mud brick home through Bega's local economic trade scheme, a community-led off-grid exchange network. Audiences will also have the opportunity to engage directly with Birchall's practice through a custom printmaking activation, extending the artist's ongoing gesture and generosity within the exhibition where prints are gifted to visitors. It's located in Single Place, at the Bega Town Centre. So there you are, Saturday the 22nd of August at 11 a.m. Write that down. It's an excellent opportunity if you are interested in that type of conversation. Back to the music. 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This is Bega's community radio. And this is our Hump Day show. It's on every Wednesday morning, and we encourage you to listen, uplift yourself, and prepare for the coming weekend. Today's program has been all about folk music. We've got some music here to end this segment before we go into James's traditional hits and memories. We've got songs from the Dubliners,
Peter, Paul and Mary, Joni Mitchell, and we'll finish the folk section of the show with a song from the Kingston Trio.

The Kingston Trio with one of the very early Andy Warhol process songs, Where Have All the Flowers Gone? We heard from Joni Mitchell with a self-penned song, Both Sides Now, Puff the Magic Dragon from Peter, Paul and Mary, and in an extended bracket we also heard Dirty Old Town from the Dubliners. And that just about completes the section of the show where I'm presenting folk music. We'll be stepping into the 70s and 80s with some songs provided by James. Hits and memories will abound. First of all, before I go into that, I do need to read a couple of community announcements here. We read out community announcements supporting different non-profit organisations. And the first one I have here is the Shirley Hanlon National Portrait Award, and entries are open. Now, the awards entries close on the 6th of October. So if you're going to do a portrait, obviously, you will need to get cracking. The entry fee for this has been reduced, and finalists will receive an artist loan-free payment along with contribution towards artwork freight costs. This is one of Australia's major prizes for realistic portraiture, and I like that part of it. The $50,000 biannual Shirley Hanlon National Portrait Award is non-acquisitive and is among the higher value portrait painting prizes in the country, attracting hundreds of entries from many of the nation's greatest awards artists. The award is distinctive in its focus. All works must depict the subject accurately and without abstraction, representing a living person, knowing to the artist and aware of the process. This commitment to realistic portraiture has defined the award since its inception and continues to distinguish it within the national portrait landscape. Previous recipients include Lucy Cullington, Sean Gladwell and Sally Robinson. This, of course, is in memory of one of our local great artists and a lovely lady to boot, Shirley Hanlon. The entries close midnight Tuesday the 6th of October, and if you are interested in any way, go to SECCA, that's SECCA.com.au for online entry, terms and conditions. The second notice I have here wants to know, are you interested in walking and making new friends? Have you thought about joining the walking group in Bega? The group walks every Tuesday morning from 10 a.m. You can walk at your own pace. If you're interested, simply meet at Meals on Wheels in Bega Street, Bega, at 10 a.m. every Tuesday. You'll be made most welcome. You certainly will. Now, for some hits and some memories, and we'll kick it off with a great song from the Eurythmics.

Some great hits and memories there. Thanks to James. James has been unable to join us today, but he sent me in these great songs. We had Dancing on the Ceiling from Lionel Richie, She Means Everything to Me from Chris de Burgh, and When Tomorrow Comes from the Eurythmics. Coming up, we've got songs from Boris Gardner, Eddie Money, and the ever-present Joe Cocker. First up, though, we'll hear from Boris Gardner.

0: Joe Cocker giving her permission to leave her hat on at least, yes. Baby Hold On from Eddie Money. And I Want to Wake Up With You came from Boris Gardner. In just a few moments, I'll be playing some more music, obviously, from the Human League, Cyndi Lauper and the Eurythmics. In the meantime, a word from one of our sponsors.
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0: Rhythmics, the Rhythmics with Thorn in My Side. That was, of course, Annie Lennox and Dave Stewart. Annie Lennox with that great voice, and Dave Stewart, I'm told, was the genius behind the music. Cyndi Lauper, everybody's favourite, with True Colours, and Human League with a song called Human. Yes, we've got a few words from our sponsors, and we'll be back with music from Bruce Hornsby and The Range, Mel and Kim, and Billy Idol. 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

A great song from Billy Idol that I hadn't heard before. How did you dig that one up, James? That was To Be a Lover. We had Respectable from Mel and Kim, and The Valley Road, a great song from Bruce Hornsby and The Range. I've got two songs now from Peter Gabriel, one solo and one with Jules Holland and the Rhythm and Blues Orchestra. And then we'll have a song from Janet Jackson. First up, though, two from Peter Gabriel.

the Bengals with another Manic Monday. This is a little bit of a Manic Wednesday too. We just listened to Peter Gabriel with Salisbury Hill and a song with Jules Holland and his orchestra called Washing of the Water. And Janet Jackson slipped in there too with What Have You Done For Me Lately? And that is what I've all done lately. I'm just about done with today's show. I hope you've enjoyed my beginning the first segment with some folk music, and we've ended up with Hits and Memories provided by James. And I will be back next Wednesday at 9 a.m. again with the Hump Day Show, hopefully with James. And until then, I'll say goodbye and take it out with a great song from Robert Palmer. He is addicted to love. Are you addicted to love? Maybe. And if you are, you're lucky.

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1: Hello, hello, and welcome to Real World Gardener. It's Marianne here at the microphone. Thank you for joining me. Great to have your company. What's on the show today? I'm talking with Tony Matson from Cut Above Tools about a mini chainsaw, then growing chia plants in Vegetable Heroes, plus garden jobs for the weekend with Steve McLean.
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1: Pruning saws are good if you want to cut reasonably thick branches, but if you have a hedge with some quite thick branches, then the job becomes rather long and tiresome. Well, there's a battery-operated pruning saw which has come out and will make such a job a breeze. Let's find out more. It's time for the Tool Time segment on Real World Gardener. In the studio, I have Tony Matson from Cut Above Tools. He's the general manager there. How are you today, Tony?
2: I'm good. Good to be here again.
1: Yes, it's been a while. Now, Tony's brought into the studio what looks like to me a mini chainsaw, but to the layman, it looks like a mini chainsaw. But the technical term is?
2: Pruning saw. Typically, this one's a battery-operated, just an 18-volt battery-operated, but there's other ones. You can hold it with one hand, so chainsaws you really need two hands to hold. So this is a nice light one to cut the smaller stems nice and easily.
1: And it's got a six-inch blade, yep.
2: Yep. So most of them four and a half inch. This one's slightly bigger than some of the others.
1: Yes, all right. And how heavy is it with the battery?
2: About 2.5 kilos.
1: Well, that's quite light.
2: Yes, and they can be a little bit lighter depending on the size of the battery, the size of the chain.
1: Yeah, and as soon as I saw it, I thought, gee, that would be good. For example, I have a viburnum hedge that we've pruned back over the years, and now it's got to the point where I really need to get into the hard woody bit. So it's quite long. It's up the driveway. I would need to use my secateurs or something harder, and this would make the job a much easier, I would think.
2: Yeah, certainly your secateurs, your lopper, or your your handheld pruning saw. This makes life so much easier.
1: It does. Now, let's explain to the normal gardener who doesn't know how chainsaws operate. You've got the driving thing. What was it called?
2: You've got a chain that runs around a bar. And that chain has drive links that sit inside the bar, run around the bar, and at inside of the chainsaw is a gear. And those drive links fit in that gear, and then that moves the chain around the bar. Now, on a pruning saw, it's only running around at about 5 to 8 metres per second. On a big chainsaw, they're doing 20 metres per second. So you can see you can do a lot of damage with a chainsaw, and that's why you wear chaps and things like that on your legs to protect yourself. These will do some damage, but at that speed, not going to do catastrophic damage to you. So you've got the drive chains running around, and then on top of the chain, you've actually got two different things. So one's called a raker, which is just a solid bit of metal that stops the chain digging in to the timber that you're cutting, because what you're doing is trying to make slithers rather than really cut into there, and that raker stops the chainsaw jamming in the timber. Then you've got the cutting links, and there's two cutting links, one facing you and one facing the other direction. As the chain goes round, it's taking a slither on one side, taking a slither on the other side, and then that forms the groove that you're going to go through the timber with. And you're just taking little slithers at a time. So if you're suddenly taking sawdust, there's something wrong with your chain and it needs to be sharpened, which we can talk about also.
1: All right. Yes. So now, to operate this, the safety features is you've got a bar across the top, which is like a protective thing. So if the chain flicks back, like if the actual handheld thing, you hit something, I don't know, like a piece of stone or something, maybe that
2: Yeah, or if you've got the chain running and you sit it on top of the timber quickly, then it might bounce off. So that if it bounces off, this guard on top will stop the chain hitting you
1: in the face. Probably.
2: Yes. Yeah, right in the head for sure. So that guard's there, and then you do need two parts of your hand. So it is a one-handed tool. So you need a thumb and a finger to actually start it. So you can't just pull the throttle. You need to press a lever on the side, and it's set up for either right or left-handers. And you have to have two parts of your hand on the machine.
1: All right. Okay, that's just to start it, though. But to operate it, you can operate it with one hand.
2: I think you can take... Then you operate it with one hand, and you can start it with one hand, and you can take... Once it's started, you can take your thumb off that starting button, so to speak, and run it that way. But a normal chainsaw would be one hand at the back of the handle or on the top of the handle, and another hand on the front of the handle. And if you slip, there's a guard there. Your hand slips forward and the guard shuts the chain off. This one doesn't have it, so it means that's why there's a few extra safety devices, that bar or that cover on the top of the chain.
1: All right. Now let's talk about how do we maintain this chainsaw. You mentioned that if you're getting a lot of sawdust, you're needing to sharpen the blade.
2: Yes. Yep, indeed. So to know when you need to sharpen, you're either getting sawdust rather than slithers of timber. You might get a bit of smoke coming out of the bar and the chain, or you might be forcing yourself to push the chain down on the timber. Then you know it needs to be sharpened. So I think that's when you decide. I might check the chain when I'm about to fill the oil. So the oil might last me maybe 120 cuts, and I need to check that there's oil inside the reservoir to ensure that the chain is running around the bar without causing excessive heat. You know, as two metal parts move, it needs some lubrication. Another time to check is when you're going to recharge the battery. So you might get 70 or 80 cuts out of the battery. Have a quick look at your oil, have a quick look at your chain. But the chain tends to last quite a while if you're just cutting through nice soft timbers. It's when I'm cutting that pallet and I get hit a nail, bang, that's when I'm damaging the chain and blunting it very quickly.
1: Ah, right. When you mentioned 70 or 80 cuts, what does that mean? Is that like 70 times
2: you've... Yes, yeah. So, you know, maybe a stem 40 mil wide. And you can cut bigger than that, but if you're, you know, cutting a whole lot of foliage, you've cut the foliage off and you're cutting the stems down to little bits so you can fit them in the compost bin, then, you know, 70 to 80 cuts is a good estimate of what you could do.
1: Oh, right. So you do need to sharpen them reasonably often.
2: Yeah, again, it depends on that timber. The harder the timber, or, as I say, if I hit a nail, then, or if you've decided you're going to cut some roots, which I don't recommend to people, you know, it is a nice, easy way of cutting roots, but you're going to damage the soil, and the stone in the dirt is going to damage the blade a lot quicker than just cutting a stem.
1: All right. Now, there's a special device you've got for that particular one that you've brought into the studio, which has got a file, and it's also got some kind of guide to guide the file so you've got the right angle.
2: Yeah. So the file, common name is a rat's tail file, but it is a circular file, very thin, and it's a hand file. You can get machines to file chainsaws, but for the average person, home use, and even some of the commercial guys will just still use this little file. Then you've got to decide what size file. So the smaller the chain, the smaller the file. So the diameter of the file might go from 4 mil to 4.5 to 4.8 mil. And what you're trying to do is, on the cutting links, you want to file the side of the link and the under edge of that link so that you're getting a nice sharp point towards the top. So first of all, you put the file in. And then that device you mentioned is really to get the angle. So you can have it on the file, or you can take that off the file, but just get your angle.
1: Well, there we have it. That's amazing. I really think that this battery-operated, well, I call it a chainsaw, but you call it a pruning saw. Yeah, that's how it's advertised, is
2: yes,
1: it?
2: Yes, yes. It's advertised as a pruning saw, but maybe to all of us, it's a mini chainsaw.
1: Mini chainsaw, yeah. All right. Well, there we have it. Thanks so much, Tony, for explaining all about this mini chainsaw. Thanks for coming in.
2: Thank you.
0: Real World Gardener, bringing you informative topics about gardening and the environment with Marianne Cannon.
1: That was Tony Matson from Cut Above Tools. I was so impressed with the battery-operated pruning saw or mini chainsaw that I bought one. I now can tell you that they make gardening so much easier, especially if you have mature shrubs and trees that could do with a major prune. And that big mature hedge was a snap to prune. If you have any feedback, email realworldgardener@gmail.com or write in to 2RRR PR Box 644 Gladesville, New South Wales 1675. Still to come, growing chia in Vegetable Heroes, plus garden jobs for the weekend.
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4: As usual, there are plenty of garden jobs to be done this weekend. If you haven't already, tackle some bare-rooted planting. It doesn't matter if it's fruit trees you brought online or just picked a rose bush or two from the local nursery. Cut off any damaged roots, soak the root mass in a bucket of liquid seaweed to rehydrate, dig a hole appropriate to the size of the plant, add any amendments to your soil, place the plant, backfill carefully and water in well. It's that simple. And also, this weekend, prep your soil for spring by digging in manures, both green and animal, and add any amendments like lime, fertilizer, minerals, etc. to your soil. The best time to dig is after a solid frost, which breaks apart soil clods, and the worst time is when the soil is very wet. If the latter is true, wait until sun and wind dry it out a bit. And also this weekend, July is the perfect time to feed citrus. Spray them with white oil to control the nymphal stage of bronze orange bugs and mites. And lastly, can't think what veggies to plant in winter? It's the ideal time for broad beans, cabbages and cauliflowers. If you've got a nice sheltered spot, plant some lettuces too.
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0: Yes, indeedy. It's time for Vegetable Heroes, and
1: I'm thinking about growing a chia plant. I might as well, as I have it in my porridge every morning. For something different, let's grow chia. Chia is scientifically Salvia hispanica. It's in the mint family, native to Central and Southern Mexico and Guatemala. The Aztecs boast the first record of chia as early as 3500 BC. It was, in fact, one of the main foods in the Aztec diet. Well, do you realize that chia is actually a pseudo-cereal grown for its edible hydrophilic chia seed? Hydrophilic simply means it dissolves in water. In this case, the seeds can absorb up to 12 times their weight in liquid when soaked. When the seeds are soaked, they develop a mucilaginous coating that gives chia-based drinks a distinctive gelatinous texture. You know, I bet you'll say now, I've seen those drinks, or I've had one of those drinks, or maybe you've had a chia pudding. Being winter, you might have seen oats being sold with chia and flax seeds mixed in them in the cereal aisle of your supermarket. But the most high-profile value of chia comes from the seed's ability to give you energy. Let's start off with what it looks like and where would you put it in the garden. Well, it's an annual herbaceous plant, and being a salvia, expect it to grow much bigger than your herbs. It grows to about a metre to a metre and a half, depending on your soil and aspect. It's got lime green leaves that are oppositely arranged and have serrated or toothed margins, just like any ornamental salvia that you're growing in your garden. It's got spikes of small blue, purple or white flowers that appear in summer. It's a desert plant, so they prefer to grow in really well-drained sandy soils, detesting wet feet. You sow the seeds in late springs when temperature reaches between 18 and 20 degrees, right through to early summer. You sow it on the soil surface, then press in gently, keep the soil moist until the tiny seedlings appear. This will give you a late summer or autumn harvest. Otherwise, you can sow them in seed raising mix in small pots. Just sprinkle a small number of seeds on the surface of the soil and water well. And when the plant is about 7 centimetres tall, you can transplant it into the garden. That's all there's to it, because they germinate fairly easily. So you're growing it for the seeds that you're going to eat, but when is the best time to pick them? Well, timing is the key. Pick individual flower heads when they look ready, instead of doing a mass harvesting like they do in commercial growing environments. If you wait until the flower heads turn brown, you risk losing the seeds. Begin harvesting your chia as soon as most of the petals have fallen off the flower. Give the heads time to dry. So you're growing it for the seeds that you're going to eat, but when is the best time to pick them? Well, timing is the key. Pick individual flower heads when they look ready, instead of doing a mass harvesting like they do in commercial growing environments. If you wait until the flower heads turn brown, you risk losing the seeds.

0: says, don't hang the plants upside down in your shed or they'll just disperse everywhere all over the floor and you'll never find them. Now, how do you eat them? It doesn't really have any flavour. You can add chia into savoury soups, salads, fruity smoothies and in your porridge and it won't affect the taste. You can add seeds to water or juice at the ratio of 1 to 10 and then allow them to soak for a few hours. That will create a gelatinous consistency to add to smoothies or juice. Why is it good for you? Apart from the energy benefits, chia seeds are high in fibre, omega-3 fatty acids, and enzymes in chia act as a catalyst to aid the digestion of food. It's also high in dietary fiber, protein, calcium, iron, magnesium, zinc, and antioxidants. One last fact. The calcium content of chia seed is 5 times that of milk. And that was your Vegetable Hero segment for today.
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0: Time for Garden Jobs for the Weekend on Real World Gardener. On the line, I've got Steve McLean from Queensland. He's a biology educator. How are you going, Steve?
2: Yeah, hi, Marianne. I'm going really well, thank you. How are you?
0: Excellent. And today, the listener question, or actually it's my own question, because over the last couple of years, I noticed that my Magnolia Genie, which we talked about last week, the flowers were only half of what they should be. That is, instead of an impressive 15 centimetres cross, they're only getting to about 7 centimetres. I discovered that its Genie prefers moist soil, slightly acidic, organically rich soil. So my soil's sandy.
2: Yeah, look, sandy soil drains too fast, doesn't it? And holds little nutrition. The nutrition just leaches straight out of it and dries very quickly as well. And this limits the plant's ability to build large petals.
0: Now, the house itself has sandstone footings, which often leach minerals that push soil towards neutral to alkaline. Of course, magnolias, like a lot of those sort of plants, they perform best with a pH of 5.5 to 6.5, which is more on the acidic side.
2: Even slight alkalinity reduces nutrient uptake, especially iron and magnesium shrinking flower size. Yeah, so to fix this problem, you need to apply some soil wetter and spread a bag of bentonite clay over the garden bed that it's in. The clay will bind permanently with the sand to act like a sponge.
0: However, I've discovered that bentonite powder is a little bit hard to find. So there is an alternative. It's a three-step process.
2: So apply about 5 to 8 centimetres of pine bark fines around the drip line and then mix leaf mould into the top 10 centimetres of soil. Avoid digging deeply around magnolia roots, although when you are actually adding it. Then mulch with aged bark, not wood chip. These three together mimic the forest floor conditions that magnolias evolved in: acidic, humus-rich, moisture-stable and well-structured.
0: Then fertilise with azalea camellia fertiliser, which is slow release once in spring, so not now, as magnolias respond well to the acidity. After that, I need to deeply water twice a week during spring and summer, and all that should eventually see the size of the blooms increase over the next 2 seasons. So can't wait already. Anyway, the hot term today is contractile roots, because I was weeding the other day and when pulling out a particular panic veld grass weed in my garden, I was reminded that many weeds have contractile roots. These make them harder to pull out because the roots are exerting a force in the opposite direction to how you're pulling.
2: The reason this particular grass feels like it's actively pulling in the opposite direction isn't that you're just fighting the plant's weight. You're actually fighting a highly engineered anchoring system. And contractile roots, well, they're specialised plant roots that shorten in length to pull underground structures like weeds, but also on bulbs and corms deeper into the soil. So as the root shrinks, it drags the attached bulb, corm or rhizome, or even weed, downwards into the ground.
0: That's not all, as contractile roots shorten and pull the plant downward into during its growth. They don't just shrink vertically, but they also widen sideways. So this expansion tightly compresses the surrounding soil, which in turn creates a mechanical wedge or dead weight anchor deep underground.
2: Yeah, so when you pull upwards,

0: You are trying to force a widened, firmly wedged root structure through a narrower column of tightly packed soil. So contractile roots are wrinkled and accordion-like. This distinct horizontal ridging drastically increases the surface area of the root and creates immense friction against the soil particles.
1: The funny thing is, after pulling the plant to the right depth, the contractile root eventually dies off and decays, and new ones may grow next season. Now, you might think, should we wait until that happens with the weed? Because wouldn't that be easier to pull out?
0: Yeah, well, while it sounds like a clever, low-effort strategy, waiting for contractile roots to die off is generally a trap when dealing with weeds. As it happens, contractile roots don't all die at once and leave the plant helpless. And as older roots finish pulling and wither, the plant actively sends out new contractile and structural anchor roots to take their place. You'll rarely catch the weed in a completely rootless or weak state while it's actively growing.
1: All right, now onto the plant profile, which you've chosen to be magnolia, and it's one that's growing in your garden.
0: That's right, Magnolia liliiflora Susan.
1: Now, if you've been out and about lately and spotted a small tree absolutely covered in the most gorgeous deep purple-pink flowers appearing on completely bare branches with not a leaf in sight, there's a good chance you've been admiring magnolias, but not only just any magnolia, Magnolia Susan.
0: Today we are going to tell you a little bit about her because she really is a very rewarding small tree that you can put into your garden. Yeah. Susan's full botanical name is Magnolia liliiflora Susan, and she's a hybrid bred back in the 1950s at the United States National Arboretum, and she was part of a charming group of cultivars called the Little Girl Series.
1: Eight magnolias, each named after a girl. So there's Betty, Judy, Jane, and of course Susan among them. Her parents are Magnolia liliiflora nigra and Magnolia stellata rosea. And she really did inherit the best of both. That rich, deep colour from the liliiflora side and the compact, reliable nature from the stellata.
0: Yeah, and the flowers are a deep, velvety, reddish purple on the outside, softening to a lovely lilac pink on the inner face. And they hold that beautiful upright tulip shape with slightly twisted pointed petals and around 8 to 10 centimetres across. And when Susan is in full bloom with every branch covered and not a leaf to be seen, she is genuinely one of the most stunning sights in the winter garden. And I'm lucky enough to be enjoying several of these in my own garden at the moment.
1: Wow, I must say you are lucky. And that's one of those things I really love about deciduous magnolias, and you do as well, the fact that they flower on bare wood. There's something almost theatrical about it. No foliage competing for attention, just pure colour against the sky.
0: Now, from a practical gardening point of view, Susan ticks a lot of boxes. She stays small, 3 to 4 metres at most, which makes her perfect for the average home garden. She'll fit near a deck, beside a pathway, or even a large pot on the patio. She's also a late flowerer than most or many other magnolias, which means she's less likely to get caught by a cold snap at the wrong moment. And once she's established, she's generally low maintenance. Magnolias, as a rule, don't actually need much fussing over.
1: Plant Magnolia Susan in full sun or maybe a little afternoon shade in well-drained soil that you've enriched with some good compost. The one thing magnolias are a bit fussy about is being moved, so take your time choosing the right spot from the start. Get that right and she'll reward you for decades.
0: Yeah, water her well through the first couple of summers while she finds her feet, and a light feed with slow-release fertiliser after flowering, and that's really about it.
1: Yeah, Susan is widely available at good nurseries right now. And if you can get her in the ground this season, you could be looking at those extraordinary flowers as soon as next winter.
0: So find a spot where you can see her from inside the house, because trust me, on a clear winter morning with those deep purple blooms glowing against a blue sky, she'll stop you in your tracks every single time.
1: Gee, I'll have to find a spot for her in my garden. Anyway, it's been lovely chatting with you again this week. Look forward to the chat next time.
0: Yeah, thanks very much, Marianne. Really enjoyed it.
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1: Thank you for listening. I hope we've inspired you to think about getting a battery-operated mini chainsaw and grow some chia plants. Tune in next week, because next week I'll be talking with the late Peter Nixon on garden challenges in design elements. You can hear the whole show again on Miss Cloud. Just look for 2RRR programs or follow Real World Gardener on Facebook for the link. If you have a question on wildlife plants or garden design, we at the team would love to hear from you either via email, realworldgardener@gmail.com, or you can write in to 2RRR, PO Box 644, Gladesville, New South Wales 1675. Until next week, I'll leave you with a track by Robert Cray, Smoking Gun. But for me, have a great gardening week. Bye for now.

0: Hello and welcome to Lost in Science. We are your sturdy Lost in Science crew sailing in the good ship of whatever this is, through the seas of knowledge, through the oceans of imagination and wonder, shall we say. Is that overselling things a little bit? I don't think so. Joining me this week, we have Lyndon. Hello, Lyndon.
1: Hello, Captain, my captain.
0: Good to see you. I don't know that I'm the captain. I'm see myself more as a Gilligan kind of character. And we have Stu.
2: Hi, Chris. How are you, Skipper?
0: Yeah, very good. Very good. Now, I understand, Stu, that you have an interview for us this week.
2: I do have an interview. I was reading up on vaccines because there's a couple of different things going on with people not keeping up with vaccines. One of them is to do with measles, which is mainly in the United States, which doesn't really apply to us. The other one's with diphtheria, which does apply to us and is having a resurgence in some parts of the country. Obviously, the research on COVID vaccines in particular is ongoing because there's still some things we don't know about them. We do know they were safe and effective. We do know a lot about them. There's still boost programs going on and people still getting them. So I wanted to talk to someone who has been researching that very topic. So I caught up with Associate Professor Claire von Mollendorf, who is from the Murdoch Children's Research Institute. Her background is in pediatrics. She started off researching pneumococcal illness and got drafted into COVID research along with everyone else at the time. But some of that research is ongoing. So they've been looking at the long-term impacts of the vaccines and the effectiveness of the vaccines and the longevity of the immunity that the vaccines provide to people. And there's a lot of interesting stuff in there. If you want to know, in shorthand, you have better health outcomes getting a COVID vaccine than catching COVID from a wild type virus. That's the long and short of it in the research, and it is ongoing. So there's more results being collected all the time from various cohorts in different countries. It's really interesting stuff, but I just thought it was, you know, it was a timely reminder that the protection you get from vaccines does fade over time, and I wanted to ask her all about that.
0: Great. So you're giving it a bit of a boost, I suppose. But it's always good to inject some science into the debate, I suppose. I'm going to stop jabbering away and, let's do have a shot. So, yeah, let's just get on with the show.

0: Yes. I see. Good news, everyone!
1: You're listening to Lost in Science.
2: So it's been a while since we had a story about vaccines on the show, and we did talk a lot about them kind of 5 years ago for obvious reasons. But I've got with me on the show this week Associate Professor Claire von Mollendorf from the Murdoch Children's Research Institute, who's been doing some research on vaccines and their effectiveness. And I just wanted to get her on the show this week to talk about some of the things around vaccines. Thanks for joining us, Claire.
3: Thanks for having me, Stuart. I'm really happy to be here and to share some of our data. So I'm an epidemiologist working at the Murdoch Children's Research Institute. So I work mainly in infectious diseases and vaccine research. And we do some work in Australia, but also more broadly in the Asia Pacific region as well.
2: And what is your focus on epidemiology? Are you broadly across epidemiology, or do you focus on specific diseases, or what's your main focus?
3: So I mainly focus on pneumococcal disease. So the pneumococcus is the most important bacteria causing pneumonia and meningitis in children. And we've got a really effective vaccine called the pneumococcal conjugate vaccine that's been introduced in children over the last 2 decades. So that's really my focus is predominantly in children. But during the pandemic, obviously, there was a need for more COVID vaccine studies. And so our group was involved in 3 big clinical trials in Mongolia, Indonesia, and in Australia.
2: On COVID vaccines specifically?
3: On COVID vaccines specifically, yes.
2: Okay. So, I mean, one question I have been asked, and I think I answer it reasonably well, but one of the things people ask is, why are there so many different COVID vaccines? And there's dozens around the world. And the question is why? Yeah.
3: Exactly. So that's a great question. So because this was a global pandemic, we realized that really early we needed to vaccinate everybody everywhere in the world to make an impact and to end the pandemic. So that meant that we needed a lot of diverse vaccine candidates, so lots of different vaccines that could be produced at scale through different manufacturers and supply chains, and that would work across a range of populations. So for example, a lot of the vaccines, like the mRNA vaccines, really needed ultra cold storage. And that wouldn't be a good vaccine, for example, to use in rural Papua New Guinea, where you had to, you know, use a cooler box. So we needed a lot of different vaccines. We also needed vaccines that were affordable. So if vaccines were really expensive, obviously governments wouldn't be able to afford that. And then I guess lastly, countries wanted assurance that they would have access to vaccines. So early in the pandemic, obviously, countries were producing their vaccines and stockpiling them. So countries wanted their own vaccines and produced their own vaccines because that would give them assurance that they would have access to it. And the reason why the vaccines were different, I guess, is that a lot of countries had different expertise in different vaccine platforms. So the vaccine platforms have been used for other vaccines. And so some countries or labs or scientists had different expertise. And so they pursued those types of vaccines in their production. And I guess as well, in terms of the mRNA vaccines, there were certain platforms. So mRNA platform where you can change the vaccine really quickly. So a lot of the old, I don't want to go into too many technical, but for some older vaccines, you need to kind of grow it in eggs and the whole process takes really long. Whereas the mRNA technology, you can alter and change the vaccine really quickly. So Yeah, that's the reason why there were so many candidates. And lastly, not all vaccines that were developed actually got to market. So, for example, when we started, there were over 200 candidates that were actually in being researched during the pandemic. And WHO only pre-qualified 12, and FDA and the European Union actually only recognized about 10. And then in different countries, there were only about 50. So we really needed a lot of vaccines to, I guess, get success at the end.
2: And was one of the reasons that you know, you mentioned that there was 200 candidates and then there was a dozen were sort of recognized. How did was the effectiveness of the vaccine part of that recognition? Did they say, let's pick the best ones out of the 200?
3: Exactly. So, as you know, there's a really robust, like, long pathway that vaccines go through to get to market. And the COVID vaccines had to follow the same pathway. It was just accelerated. So all trials, all vaccines first get checked in the lab. They then go through animal testing, and if they're safe in animal testing, they then go into human trials. And there's three phases. So phase one, you basically checking that there's a good immune response to the vaccine and that it's safe. And then phase two is slightly bigger trials. And then phase three is when you have those huge trials where you're checking if the vaccine works. And then during COVID, there were kind of set parameters by which they were checking if the vaccine worked. So against severe disease, for example. And then it then needs to go through the FDA or the European Medicines Association for it to be approved and go into use in market. And a lot of people, I guess, were worried because they heard that these vaccines got emergency approval, but it was still a robust process. The manufacturers still had to show that the vaccine was safe, that it wasn't causing any harmful side effects. So it still followed this really robust pathway, I guess, to show that it was effective, that it was safe before it was used. As I mentioned, obviously, the development was speeded up, and I guess that worried a lot of people. But that was only because scientists around the entire world were working together for once. So everybody was like, we need to solve this problem. They kind of, instead of usually normal vaccine development, you finish one stage and go to the next stage. But what they did, especially, I'm sure you know about the US Warp Speed project, they collapsed all the stages. So they did a lot of stages concurrently instead of successively. And for example, when the US found that there were really strong candidates, so like the Moderna product, they started producing the vaccine before the trials were finished. So they really compressed the timelines. But that doesn't mean that there wasn't the same checks and balances in place. And the manufacturers still had to continue the trials and report back to governments. And we all knew scientists knew what was happening at the time. Everybody was watching the literature, seeing what the vaccines were doing. So, yes, that's how we knew that the vaccines would work. And now we know that they work because we've vaccinated billions of people. And when we started vaccinating people, people stopped dying. So pre-vaccines, we all saw those terrible videos of people in ICUs dying. Once we started vaccinating people, that stopped. So I guess that's the best data we have that the vaccines actually worked.
2: Yeah, that's a real world test, even though they had been extensively tested.
3: Exactly.
2: So one of the things with COVID vaccines particularly is the idea of getting boosters, and this is related to dosage and also related to how rapidly the virus mutates, which is something that happens with most viruses. They do mutate over time, but the COVID virus seems to mutate quite quickly. And so, I mean, obviously that's a good reason to vaccinate people against it anyway, is that that's how it mutates, is in people's bodies. But how do they figure out the dosage and how often boosters needed and all of those things? How are they figured out? We know that it works, but how do we know how much we need and how often we need it and why do we need it more often and all those things? How has that worked out?
3: So I guess, first of all, the first question is, how do we decide what dosage to use? So when we do clinical trials, the manufacturers use dose escalation techniques. So what they do is they have different dosages in the trial and they look at immune responses in people. And then when it goes to big phase 3 clinical trials, they try different doses and see which one works against the disease. However, in COVID, because they were speeding up the process, they couldn't try lots of different doses. So what they did is they tended to choose the highest dose to be the highest dose that didn't cause any safety or bad side effects. So, for example, when we started, the Moderna dose was 100 micrograms. But then as the studies progressed, they actually reduced that to 50 micrograms and they saw that 50 micrograms worked. So that's the usual project, is that they tried the highest dose just to be sure, but then it often decreases over time. So your first doses, you might need a higher dose, and then for boosters, you might need lower doses, because your primary doses is the first time you've seen the virus or the first time you've seen the antigen.
2: Yeah.
3: Whereas for booster doses, you've seen it before, so you're just kind of reminding your immune system.

If one National Science Week activity is not enough for you, please head along to Howler on Thursday the 20th of August for SciFight, the science comedy debate. This National Science Week, the theme is The Internet Can Be Saved. Watch six scientists and comedians battle it out to argue whether the internet is worth saving or whether we should just go out and touch grass. SciFight, tickets available now. The battle takes place on Thursday the 20th of August at Howler Nightclub in Brunswick.

0: You've tuned in to Lost in Science, where Stu is talking to Associate Professor Claire Van Mullendorf about COVID vaccines.
1: As I mentioned, we had three clinical trials. So two of our clinical trials in Mongolia and Indonesia were looking at that question about boosters. In both those trials, we were looking at whether you could give half the dose of boosters and that would produce good enough immune responses. And the reason for trying half doses is there was a shortage of vaccines. So countries were producing their vaccines and stockpiling them. And usually lower, poorer countries that didn't have, that weren't making their own vaccines couldn't get them. So we needed some way to make sure that we could boost as many people as possible. So in those studies, we found that the half doses overall worked as well as the full doses. So for example, in the Mongolia study, over 24 months, so up to 2 years, we found that using a half dose was as good as a full dose. And what our studies did, which not all studies do, is that we didn't just look at the antibody responses. So we also looked at the cellular responses. So cellular immunity, it's I guess specialized white cells in your body that are also when you get exposed to an infection or vaccine, these white cells respond to that. And what those what the cellular immunity tells us is it shows us protection. It's a good proxy, I guess, for protection against severe infection. But it's also the, I guess, the part of your immune system that shows memory as well. So in our studies, we looked at both antibody responses and cellular immunity, and we saw that it was strong for both the half and full doses. But what we did see with those trials and our trial in Australia, I guess, is that there's initially, there's very good immunity up to 6 months, and then it does start to wane. So that's why if you look at the booster recommendations for high-risk groups, it's usually every 6 months. So for really for the elderly or severely immunocompromised groups, they usually recommend boosters every 6 months, and for other groups every year. And we saw that in our data in terms of waning of immunity.
2: So that's really interesting because it basically allows people or allows the responsible authorities to double their doses of vaccines by halving the amount that they give to each person. So that massive money saving, I guess, as well as helping more people.
1: And it's also, I guess, good. So fractional doses are not unique to COVID vaccines. It has been used for other vaccines as well. So for example, for yellow fever vaccine. So it's a very good strategy for any vaccines to get, as you say, greater coverage for the same cost.
2: Yeah. And I guess, you know, that if there's criticisms about the COVID response, cost has been one of the ones that comes up all the time. So that's good that we can reduce that. Is there any way potentially in the future to extend the immune response beyond 6 months so that maybe we'd only need an annual booster, or is that something people are working on?
1: In terms of new vaccines, I guess they have been looking at different vaccines. I think for COVID, unfortunately, because it's no longer a priority, a lot of funding that was there was cut. And so I do know that Pfizer were looking at different types of vaccines and different dosages and stuff, but I'm not sure if that's still ongoing because a lot of the interest has kind of run out. And with the change in government in the US, where most of the funding was coming from, that might have petered out, but they were looking at extending, you know, at different formulations to extend the immune response. But hopefully it'll still be important for later pandemics or stuff. But I guess in terms of long-lasting protection, so in our third trial was in Australia, so that was slightly different from the trials in Mongolia and Indonesia. So there we enrolled healthy adults who had already received three doses of vaccine. So they'd had their two primary doses and their first booster. And we were really looking at second boosters to look at protection long-term against infection. And what was good about that trial is that we randomized adults to receive a Moderna mRNA vaccine and a Novavax vaccine. And then we also had a control group. So the control group was self-selected because we didn't want to detect to people that they couldn't receive the vaccine. So we had a group of individuals who didn't want to receive additional vaccines, so they didn't get a fourth dose. And we followed them up over 12 months. So the current data that we just published is over 12 months, but we've actually followed them up further to 30 months, and we're busy looking at that data. So hopefully late in the year, that data will be available. But what we saw that up to 12 months, so initially the antibody response to the mRNA vaccines is higher than the protein vaccine, so that's the Novavax vaccine. But over 12 months, the cellular response, so your white blood cell response in the two groups is very similar. So we know that overall your immunity is the same between the two groups. And then what we saw is that both the vaccine groups had a much better antibody response than the control group. So your level of immunity was high in the vaccine groups to the control group. So we know that getting a vaccine is better than just getting ongoing infections. And what we saw is that in the first 6 months, both vaccines had over a 50% higher efficacy against infections than in the control group, but then that waned over time to 12 months. So as you're saying, it's kind of your immune response is strong in the first 6 months, but it was still better to get a vaccine than not. But what was good, I guess, in this group where they've already been vaccinated and now they're just getting boosters, all the infections that we saw were mild. So there was nobody that had hospitalization, even in the groups that weren't getting ongoing boosters. So we know that getting a vaccine as a booster is better than not. But even if you don't, because you've had your primary schedule of vaccines, if you're getting infections, they're going to be mild.
2: Yeah, I mean, this is what we've all been hoping for, and that's exactly what you're finding in the research as well. I think we'll have to wrap it up now, but thank you for joining us, Claire. It's really interesting stuff, and it just goes to show the ongoing investigation of the scientific method. You have to keep checking and checking and checking, and we get better and better information.
1: And hopefully when we have our 30-month results and late in the year, early next year, we can come back and keep people interested in getting boosting and, continuing to, support the science.
2: Yes, we'll check back in with that when that gets published. Thanks for joining us on the show, Claire von Mollendorf.
1: Thanks so much, Joe. Thank you.

0: that is all we have time for this week on Lost in Science. Thank you for joining us in Getting Lost. 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
4: Hey Ron, can I chat to you for a sec? 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

Thank you. Thank you very much. We're going to do a sort of selection of stuff from the past and the present. That was a new song. Reptile. 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

0: 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However, if he wanted to get together with a few of his friends and put a show on 93.7 Edge FM, I'd ask him to ring the station, 64924202.
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I knew she had a sweet tooth, so I bought her some. Like Stay Out Late, dance all night long. 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

Hello and welcome to Andrew's Music Park. Pretty much on time. It's 4 o'clock on a Wednesday. Hope you're having a good day. Cloudy at the moment, but it's been quite a sunny day actually. I've been solar powering my batteries today and they're getting a fairly good charge. Yeah, pretty calm day here in Bega. A little frost this morning. But other than that, quite pleasant really for a winter's week. I was away at the Blue Mountains last week, didn't come in. But frost and cold up there, and I hear it was very frosty here in the old Bega town too. So cold all around. So today we've got, what have we got? We've got a bit of Tex Perkins, we've got a bit of presets, we've got a bit of sort of older stuff, I think, mainly. A bit of Rob Martin, Heath Cullen, 1920, Paul Kelly. Yeah, a bit of a crew and a few like versions. So it should be a good show, so I hope you enjoy it. And we're going to kick off with Tex Perkins and Meg Washington from, it's the soundtrack from Beautiful Kate, the movie.

Concrete Blonde there. We off their Concrete Blonde album, which is an early 80s album. That one, Dance Along the Edge, American band, with Johnette is the lead singer there, doing a great job. Before that, we had Megan and Tex Perkins and Megan Washington, A Little Bird, from the Beautiful Kate soundtrack. You're listening to Andrew's Music Park here on 93.7 Edge FM. And it's a very comfortable day in the Bega Valley, a bit of wind around. But for a winter, pretty good, as I think a lot of people get in that type of weather. I know the snow season's thin, I suppose, is the best way to call it. But I haven't been up, and I love my skiing, but we'll get up there before the winter's end. That's for sure. Let's see, what have we got coming up? Let's go into, oh yeah, I've got, there's another one off the motion picture called Mad Bastards. Alex Lloyd, main singer, and Stephen Alan Pigram following that. And they did most of the music on that soundtrack. Alex Lloyd, of course, yeah, you were amazing. Well, he's done a lot of great stuff. Before and after that. So let's go this one. Hopefully it worked. I tried to put it on before, but I had to reboot my system. Here we go.

0: presets there. Talk Like That from their Apocalypso Dulux album. It was a remix of their song Talk Like That. You're listening to Andrew's Music Park. Here are 93.7 Edge FM, the beautiful Bega Valley. Who do I have on before that? I've mixed my list up. It's Presets and Alex Lloyd. Catfish Rain from their Mad Bastards movie. And with Steve and Alan Pigram from the famous Pigram Brothers and Broom WA. Yes, got some groovy music. I like that, actually, the spinning around. And that one goes out for those, all those crews. A few people out there with the flu at the moment and getting over it or getting through it. All I can say is hope you're feeling better and just keep your distance from me, please. I've done well. Now, let's leave to some of our sponsors. I only had 1 week away and I'm floating around. But, from our beautiful sponsors.
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And you can listen to any community radio right around Australia or OS. So no problems there. Righto, so what are we up to? Let's play a bit of local. Robin Martin, who's a Candelo girl, brought out Milk and Honey. And this song is called Umbrella. I'm trying to get some rain happening because things are getting dry. We haven't had much, you know, a mill here, a mill there. Bit dry. So here's Robin.

Mr. Heath Callan there from Cantlow as well. That was called Killswitch, which is a T-Bone Burnett cover. Well, that one, that was off his Springtime in the Heart album, and I believe he's got a new album coming out very soon. So we'll get our music around that in the coming month or so. Before that, we had another Cantlow great, Robin Martin with Umbrella. And that was off her Milk and Honey album. And there was some great trumpet. What did we have on that? We had David Ross McDonald on percussion and drums. Lou Horwood, on trumpet. Tenor sax, Mick Elderfield and trombone, which I really liked with Nick Keeling. So good job, those guys. You listen to Andrew's Music Park here on 93.7. I'm on every Wednesday when I can be around, 4 till 5. Yeah. So we are halfway through the show, which just goes so quick, but the music's good. Hope you're enjoying it. I'm having a good time here. So at halftime, I call it halftime, it's Andrew's Music Park. We're kicking songs around the park. That's what I do. And so it's halftime oranges, and depending what's fruits in season, but my orange tree is absolutely fat with oranges. So it's halftime oranges, big time. And we usually, I'll try to bring the sound up a bit, get us all pumped up for the second half of my show. So what have we got on? Oh, here we go. We're going to have a bit of Jebediah, and then we'll follow that with, what was I going to put on? Oh, a bit of 1920. So Jebediah, change, push that button, slide that thing up, and this is called Gangsta.

0: Yeah.
1: That was 1920, Kiss You, off their, let's see, they gave me this CD and it says, Call Her What You Want. It's come out in 2022. So 1920, I saw them, they come and played at the Mara Hall earlier this year. And everybody that's ever seen them knows it's just, you just got to go there and dance, basically. Because that's the type of music they put on all night. And before they had Jebediah, classic old one, Gangster, off their Jebediah album, which came out in 2002, a while ago. Cool. Hope you enjoyed that. It was a halftime music play here on Andrew's Music Park on Edge FM in the beautiful Bega Valley on a cloudy afternoon, but not too cold. Righto. So we're winding into the second half now. I just got to keep playing music because I want to play it. So here's another one. This one's Paul Kelly and the Stormwater Boys. And there was a movie called Jindabyne, and he brought out a movie called, brought out a album called Jindabyne. This is off that, Paul Kelly and the Stormwater Boys.

0: Metallica, classic that one. Enter the Sandman, and that was a like a version done by Art Versus Science, good Australian band. Before that, I thought it was Jindabyne and Fair, but it was actually Nakanyana by Paul Kelly and Stormwater Boys. Same Jindabyne soundtrack, but wrong song. But that's all right. All sounds good. You're listening to Andrew's Music Park as we come to the last part of the day. I'm going to just play some our sponsors.
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0: Thank you, valuable sponsors. Four Winds, well, what a great venue that is. 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And Triangle, great read. Let's see. Now, there's a call out for the Young Bega Valley Bands. 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We did used to run it years ago. Competition, so we need the best young bands to participate for cash prizes and amazing exposure on September the 25th, right in the heart of Bega Town. We have three judges, great cash prizes, and give you the whole stage to play three songs to hundreds of locals before the main musical act for the Streetlight Festival appears. So, yeah, we had the Streetlight Festival last year and it was great success. Nice to see the whole Bega Town blocked off and just heaps going on. Really good. So if you're a young band, get yourselves together and just get three songs happening, man. Come along and play. Righto. Where are we at? Oh, should we slip another song in? What have we got left there? Here we go. Here's Ali Eyes, Pumped Up Kicks, which is Foster the People. Push that button and away we go.

0: Hello, that was Ali Eyes Pumped Up Kicks. We're nearly at the end of my show. So, oh no, we've got time for something else. I might do a quick gig guide, what's going on. Because I've got a couple minutes. So, gig guide coming up in the beautiful Bega Valley this week. We've got Friday, we've got Rick Bamford, Tura Beach Country Club, 7:30. Saturday, 15th of August, we've got Smoke and Mirrors, Catalina Club, 7:30. 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Free. 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This is Saturday. Coastal Fringe, Soldiers Club, Batemans Bay, 7:30 to 10:30. Reckless, Marimbula RSL, 8 p.m. Southern Impact, Soldiers Club, Batemans Bay, 7:30. What have we got? Midnight Special Band, Alpine Hotel. That's Kuma, isn't it?
1: Yep.
0: Yeah, 8:30. Ricky Bloomfield, Tura Beach Country Club, 7:30. Ian Birdwill Club, Malula, 6 p.m. Blackboard Open Mic, Drift Tathra. 5:30, Music and Poetry with Elizabeth Walton and Richard Lawson, Four Winds, 1:30 p.m. free. That's on Saturday. Interesting. And then Sunday we've got Benji Flower, Bermagui Beach Hotel, 1 to 4, drive time, Cabaga Hotel, 5 till 8, and Roddy Reason, Long Stop Brewery down Pambula, 1 till 4. Plenty going on in the Bega Valley. So I'm about out of here now. Frank's coming in with Frank's Hidden Gems for the next couple of hours. And then Chris will be here with Music for the End of the World. So stay tuned. Plenty of great music coming up. Thanks for listening to my show. And I'm going to go out today with another like a version. I've had a few today. This is Plan B, which is an American English band. And it's a Kanye West song called Runaway. So we'll leave you with that. Is a language warning. Enjoy, and thanks for listening, and see you next week.

Good afternoon. Welcome to Frank's Hidden Gems. This is where I dust off all my old vinyl records from the fabulous 50s, the swinging 60s, and the years of flower power. Sit back and enjoy all those old songs we love for the next 2 hours. Rock on! Yes, rock on indeed, as we do every Wednesday afternoon with my hidden gems. Today's hidden gems, I've been digging through the collection again, and when I started out this week, I came across some Bob Dylan and Donovan and a lot of other folk artists, so I decided to have a folk show. That's what's coming up for the next 2 hours. It's a bit cool outside, so snuggle down to your radio. 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And who better to kick off a folk show than Bob Dylan?

And that was the New Christy Minstrels with Green Green. Predominantly this evening I have US artists, but mixed among them I have some Irish, quite a few Aussies, Scottish, Canadian, English. It just comes from all over the place, but many different variations. Not everybody's folk songs are the same, as you would appreciate. The Irish sing a very different song to what maybe the Aussies do or the Americans. So we just heard, as I said, from the New Christy Minstrels with Green Green. Donovan is Welsh. He had his little contribution with Catch the Wind. And, of course, the King of Folk, Bob Dylan, with A Hard Rain's Gonna Fall. Next up, we have Arlo Guthrie, son of the great... Who is he? Arlo Guthrie's father, Woody Guthrie, of course. That's the trouble when you get old. You get a little bit of faded memory. Yes, Arlo, son of Woody Guthrie, we've got, and this is from a live concert in Sydney, actually. And then we have Pete Seeger and the Dubliners all the way from Ireland. First up, Arlo Guthrie.

0: There we are. Pete Seeger. If He Had a Hammer, that was probably made most famous by Felicio, wasn't it? And we had the Dublins with the Galway Races. Arlo Guthrie with City of New Orleans. And as you could glimmer from that, different songs from different countries have a different emphasis on what they call folk music. We've got some sponsors announcements here to play. An important one from Are You OK? 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They're our affiliates. But the best one is here, Bega's Community Radio 93.7. 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And you can listen to us wherever you go out and about. But I'll let them tell you all about it.
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0: And if you thought the last bracket had a fair amount of variety, I've got even more variety in the next bracket. It comes from local chap, sadly no longer with us, Slim Dusty, American Lead Belly, famous old blues artist who also played quite a bit of folk, and the Seekers. Who doesn't like the Seekers? Well, if you don't speak up, because we like them around here. First up, Slim Dusty.

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0: The Sleek is live, yeah. Red Belly, Cotton Fields, not always my cup of tea, but he ranks among our folk artists of today. And Slim Dusty with a song all about Camel Wheel. When we come back with some more music, we'll be listening to Peter, Paul and Mary, an American pipe band called Bad Haggis. Yes, they'll be playing a song for us. One from, it was a backing track for the movie Titanic, this one actually. And we'll hear from the Bushwhackers band. First up though, we've got a couple of sponsors who are out of towners. Rondoyle Motors down there in Eden. If you're looking for a new or a second-hand car, don't restrict yourself to Bega or the surrounds. If you live here, check Ron Doyle out. He has some great deals down there, and you may just find it's worthwhile. I have a good friend who buys cars regularly from Ron Doyle, always happy. And if your tyres are looking a little scrubby or your motor's clunking about, maybe trip out to Tathra Tyre and Auto.
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Harry Belafonte, Jamaican Farewell, Yet to Leave a Little Girl Back There in Kingston Town. We had an instrumental version of Hymn to the Sea from Bad Haggis, and Leaving on a Jet Plane, Peter, Paul and Mary. We'll now get to the promised Bushwhackers band, Gordon Lightfoot, and a lady who records by the name of Sandy Denny. Here we are with the Bushwhackers.

0: That was Sandy Denny with Who Knows Where the Time Goes. Indeed, don't we all experience that at one time or another? If I Can Only Read Your Mind from Gordon Lightfoot, and Aussie band The Bushwhackers, and the band played Waltzing Matilda, and that has been played by many other. It's an Australian song and it's very Australian in its content, but it has been echoed and played by quite a few folk singers from around the world, broadcasting it to their countrymen. I've got one final sponsors announcement from Fairdinkum Bills over there in North Bega. They can give you what you need, whether it's a farm shed, a carport or a garage for your car, many other applications they can help you out with. Fairdinkum Bills, get along there.
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throughout history, there have been many songs written about the Eternal Triangle. This next one tells the story of a Mr. Grayson, a beautiful woman, and a condemned man named Tom Dooley. When the sun rises tomorrow, Tom Dooley must hang.

wasn't that a great old song? That was Hang Down Your Head, Tom Dooley from the Kingston Trio, way, way back in time. Carolina on My Mind, James Taylor, and a live version of the Simon and Garfunkel song, The Boxer. That was from Mumford and Sons, and they were actually joined by Jerry Douglas and Paul Simon for a bonus track that they stuck on the end of one of their albums, and it was a great track. It wasn't just a fill-in, was it? Next up, what have we got? We've got Carolina, we've got John Denver, Joni Mitchell, and Crosby, Stills, Nash. John Denver will be playing Back Home Again.

0: wonderful harmonies of Crosby, Stills and Nash with Teach Your Children. Joni Mitchell had a big yellow taxi down there in the parking lot, and back home again from John Denver. You're listening to Frank here on Bega's Community Radio. The time has just gone 6:30. It's about 6:31 and a bit, actually. This is Edge 93.7. And we are playing folk music tonight here on My Hidden Gems. We'll be playing folk music for the next half an hour up until when Chris arrives with his music for the end of the world. We've got great music coming up, continuing on at 7 o'clock from Chris. In the meantime, you're going to be listening to more folk music from Frank with Lead Belly's Rock Island Line, Lorena McKennett and Simon and Garfunkel. What a mixture of folk songs. Of course, Lead Belly and Simon and Garfunkel are both products of the United States, and Lorena McKennett is from Canada. And I've actually got a second song from her coming up a bit later on in the show if you happen to be a Lorena McKennett fan. First up, though, Lead Belly.
1: And this is Rock Out of Line. I go out on people doors and train with us to talk to the depot agent. Deep ways until that switchboard over the line, and ain't never gonna talk time. I got goats, I got sheep, I got cows, I got hogs, I got horses, I got all livestock, I got all livestock. Now that old Rock Island line is getting on down the road.

0: Simon and Garfunkel there on my folk music night. That was Scarborough Fair blending into Canticle. Lorena McKenna with Marrakesh Night Market. Yes. And we began with the original Rock Island Line, the one from way back before Johnny Cash introduced it, from Leadbelly. We'll have another song from Lorena McKenna, and the Birds and Donovan were edging towards 7 p.m. and Chris is in the studio. Good evening, Chris.
1: Hello, Frank.
0: Yeah. Good night, all warmed up for the night.
1: All ready. We're going to have live music tonight, Frank.
0: Oh, great. Yep. All right. There's something for the listeners to look forward to. I don't think it's going to be Chris, though. Is it Chris?
1: No, it's not me.
0: You're not playing an accompaniment?
1: Someone who can actually sing, Frank.
0: Oh, right. Okay. I'll continue on with Lorena McKennett.

0: There we go. That was a bit of a mixture of different folk music from around the world. We had Donovan from Wales with Colours. The Byrds, we all know that's a Dylan song from the US. And Lorena McKennitt from Canada. And it doesn't matter where you go, there's folk music, but they all have a different aspect on it. If you get an Irishman to sing some of their folk songs,
1: lovely.
0: It's not quite related to what Bob Dylan sings. So obviously it covers a very wide spectrum, and we can... In a lot of ways, I don't like playing genres.
1: Mm-hmm.
0: But if you play music from a genre or you have a show, it gives people some idea of what you're going to play. Mm-hmm. So it's helpful in that way, but it doesn't really define a lot of specific
1: music. But it's a wide genre though, Frank, isn't it, folks?
0: Oh, it's like any genre. Yeah. Sometimes I hate even that term. If you talk about rock music, you've got country rock, you've got blues rock, you've got rock and roll, whatever you like. So I'm just about to head out. I'm going to play you two songs while Chris gets himself organised. The first one from Arlo Guthrie, of course, son of...
2: Yes.
0: ...the Mighty Woody, and... A chirpy little song to go out with from the new Christie Minstrels, Three Wheels on Their Wagon. I'll be back next week, but in the meantime, we hand over to Chris, who's going to tell us all about the end of the world while playing cheery music. Is that a fair...
2: That's a fair statement, Frank.

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1: Higgity, higgity, higgity.

0: Yes, it is the end of the world as we know it, people, and we feel fine here on 93.7 EDGFM. It's music for the end of the world once again every Wednesday at 7 o'clock, and of course it is I once again, your host Chris, and I'm joined tonight by Hugo. Hello, Hugo.
1: Hello.
0: Thanks for coming in.
1: Thanks for having me.
0: Cass is away and can't come in tonight. We're just going to be talking about a few, well, what's going on in the world. A lot of temperature news, which affects a lot of other things. So we'll be sort of having a look at some of the things that have been happening. And music-wise, well, we've got a quite an eclectic
1: diverse range.
0: Yes, Hugo's chosen a lot of them. We probably won't get through all of them. But, yeah, we'll try and do our best. So, before we play the first song, Hugo, let's... people might not know this. I mean, we've spoken about this before on the show. But since humans began spreading agriculture across the planet, which is about 10,000 years ago, 10,000, 11,000 years ago, basically the Holocene, they call it, which is a very favourable climate. The temperature range was very, very steady in between two very stable temperatures. There wasn't a lot of disparity. And that led, of course, because you need a stable environment to be able to do mass agriculture, which then leads to mass populations, big cities. But so since we've begun doing that, wild land mammals have lost roughly about 85 to 90% of their total biomass. So that's a wholesale restructuring of planetary life driven by human population growth, and explosive human population growth too. So today, livestock, cows, pigs, chickens, what else we got? Sheep, goats, mm-hmm. all that sort of stuff, constitute about 60% of all mammal biomass on Earth. So just our farm animals are about 60% of all the mammal biomass on the Earth. And then, of course, humans make up about 36%, because there's a lot of us,
1: mm-hmm.
0: over 8 billion. And then wild mammals, the polar bears and the elephants and the little squirrels and all the other mammals, they make up everything else, which is, probably about 4%, which is amazing to think on this planet. 4%.
1: It's not much.
0: Is not much. So 8 billion humans and their animals have essentially replaced the wild world. And the same pattern holds for birds, chickens, of course, other poultry now vastly outnumber and outweigh all wild birds combined. They're bred in their billions to feed our ballooning population. And the catastrophe, of course, this catastrophe accelerates with every addition to the human numbers. And the majority of biomass loss happened as agriculture spread to feed the growing populations. But the last two centuries, since the Industrial Revolution, as we've spoken about, during which our human population exploded from about 1 billion to 8 billion now,
1: mm-hmm.
0: Have seen devastation on an unprecedented scale. Every new human means more land cleared for food, more wild habitat converted to farms and cities, more resources extracted to facilitate this, more wildlife squeezed into shrinking refuges. So we're not living alongside nature in some kind of balance. Human overpopulation has fundamentally rewritten what animal life on Earth means. The planet still teems with animal life, by sheer numbers, of course, but it's almost entirely life that exists because we will it to. Bred, feed, confined, slaughtered to sustain a human population that has massively overshot historical norms. It's pretty amazing, 4%. Yes, the human species, what have we done? Okay, On that note, let's have a song, Hugo. What did you feel like? I tell you what, here's a song that you chose. Oh, no, I haven't got that one, sorry. What shall we have? Oh, and here we go again, because we just keep repeating ourselves and our actions as humans over and over again. Chopping down more rainforests, killing more biodiversity. We just keep doing it and doing it. So how about a Rancid Eddie song, Hugo?
1: Sounds good.
0: And this one is entitled Here We Go Again, Rancid Eddie.

0: yes, what a great song. It reminds me of the cop. I always sing this song every time a cop comes around. here we go again. Get all the big executives from the fuel companies in there discussing the environment and climate change. All right. Oh, I forgot to mention too, you're going to be doing a live song, Hugo.
1: There will be a live song.
0: Yes. Oh, nice. Has it got a title?
1: I'll share that once we get to it.
0: That's a work in progress. Or are you going to share it when you do it?
1: When I do it.
0: Oh, okay. All right, nice. Here's another little piece of news. Everyone knows about the fires over in Europe.
1: Mm-hmm.
0: They're everywhere. And, of course, they haven't had much rain because England's in drought. I think Spain's in drought. I think France is in drought. So the Rhine River, which is a very big river in Europe, runs through Germany and a whole bunch of other countries. It has fallen to record low levels. In several locations in Germany and the Netherlands, as prolonged heat waves continue across Europe. Levels were measured last week in Cologne, in western Germany, and in Lobith, where the Rhine crosses from Germany into the Netherlands, that were lower than at any point since records began. Other major European rivers with important transport, industrial and agricultural functions have also seen record lows, including the Danube, which flows through 10 countries, Italy's Po River. Drought conditions remain stable and critical in most of Europe and worsened in central Western Europe in mid-July, according to the EU's drought observatories. And as a bonus, the UK Guardian reported yesterday that a weather station in central Shanghai in China recorded nearly 313 millimetres of rain in 24 hours, its highest 24-hour rainfall in more than 150 years of records.
1: Wow.
0: Yeah. Another station in the city recorded nearly 400 mils of rain in a day. And the hashtag, apparently, Shanghai turns into the sea, began trending on Chinese social media platform Weibo. As videos circulated showing the streets flooded around the Wukong Mansion, which is one of the city's best-known tourist landmarks. So, yes, Europe is in drought and China is in floods.
1: Do you know if there's been any water restrictions in place?
0: In Europe?
1: Mm.
0: I would imagine there would be. I would think they would be. I mean, I'm not sure. I haven't checked that up. But I think there probably would be water restrictions. I mean, we're pretty dry here too in the Bega Valley.
1: Mm-hmm.
0: Our dam is the lowest I've seen it, even though it's a spring-fed dam. And the river, the Bega River, is pretty low too. We desperately need rain, just like in Europe. Okay, another song. Now, I want to play this song that Hugo chose.
1: Which one?
0: Hopefully, I'm playing it. I couldn't get a copy of it, and it's not on any of the music streaming stations, so I had to play it from YouTube. So hopefully, this will work. Let's have a look and see. This is Stole My Car by the Maori Brothers. And for people who know a bit about the music, they might recognise the tune. Let's see if we can get it going. Maori Brothers with Stole My Car. Nope, it's not working. I'll have to come back to that a little bit later. Okay. Let's have another song from my collection that will play. 26, who are they, Hugo? 26
1: is Camp,
0: sorry, who are they? Camp.
1: I'm not sure. I just stumbled across the band through a Spotify AI-made playlist.
0: Oh.
1: And I started listening to a few of their songs.
0: Oh, okay. Well, this is a song by Camp with a double A. So it's not going on a camp. And the title is 26.

0: Nice. That was Camp with 26. I like the banjo. Okay. Here's another little snippet of news. Doomsters. We have a new island on the planet. A Greenland glacier break creates a new ice island. Oh. An international research team, partly led by the University of Ottawa, reports that Peterman Glacier in northwest Greenland carved a 76.5 square kilometre ice island on the 4th of August, marking the glacier's largest loss of floating ice since 2012 and the largest Arctic carving event since 2020. So 76 square kilometres is a pretty big floating piece of ice.
1: It's quite a large piece of ice.
0: Yeah. This newly formed iceberg detached from the glacier's floating ice tongue and is estimated to be up to 150 metres thick, with a surface area roughly comparable to Manhattan Island, say. The ice island offers scientists a rare opportunity to study how large Arctic ice masses form, drift and break apart over time. It was detected by Adam Garbo, a doctoral student in glaciology at Ottawa's Department, Ottawa University's Department of Geography, as part of ongoing collaborations amongst the University of Ottawa, the University of Stirling, Environment and Climate Change Canada, and Lancaster University and the University of Leeds. And it was detected through long-term satellite monitoring that's tracked changes at Peterman Glacier since 2019. And the researchers have been following the glacier's floating ice tongue, documenting the growth of fractures and monitoring signs of instability over several years, and it's finally broken off. So Peterman Glacier has long been one of Greenland's largest remaining ice tongues, says Garbo. We've anticipated this break for years, and seeing it finally happen is remarkable. Yes, and also extremely depressing, I would have thought.
1: Just to put that into perspective, it is over double the size of Nauru.
0: Double the size of Nauru. Oh, my gosh. And Nauru's got an airport.

0: And a prison too. Yeah.
1: Oh. Wow. Yeah, so it's pretty big. A big piece of ice. Large Arctic ice islands are less common than large icebergs regularly seen in Antarctica because they can persist for years and they provide scientists with an important window into the processes that shape glacier retreat, ocean conditions and ice hazards in polar regions. So while large tabular icebergs are relatively common in the Southern Ocean that surrounds the Antarctic ice sheet, Arctic ice islands are far rarer, explains Dr. Anna Crawford of the University of Stirling. And researchers, they say that the recent calving is unlikely to be the last. Two additional large ice islands are expected to detach from Petermann Glacier in the near future as long-developing rifts continue to cut across the ice tongue. So there we go. We've got a new ice island. It's all breaking down, people. And Hugo, you came up with an interesting fact while we were off air about when we were talking about mammal biomass and how most of them are our farmed animals. You were saying rabbits.
2: Yeah. Well, it used to be a commonly eaten meat.
1: Yes.
2: You can get more meat from a single rabbit, obviously two.
1: A single breeding pair of rabbits.
2: Yep. You can get more meat from a single rabbit in a year than you can from a cow in its whole life.
1: Oh, my gosh. Just through their breeding.
2: Just through their breeding.
1: So in 1 year, a pair of breeding rabbits will produce more meat than a cow over its lifetime. And usually cows are usually 2 to 3 years before they're slaughtered. Mm-hmm. Wow.
2: But because of
1: the whole stigma attached to rabbit, I suppose.
2: Exactly.
1: We're not so keen. Although you can get them at some butchers.
2: You can.
1: Yeah. The rabbits around our place look pretty healthy, I've got to say. We wouldn't mind getting a couple of those. Yeah, so there you go. All right. We will play one more song after a brief message from our lovely sponsors. And then, Hugo, I think you could do your live performance.
2: I would love to.
1: All right. So here is a very special message from our sponsors.
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1: Thank you, Rob and Rob from Bega Realty. Okay, we're going to have a song. We're going to come back, say a few words, and then Hugo will be playing a live performance. Well, here's a song that I chose just because of the title. I mean, I think she's quite good. Jeffy Liu, called Where is the Rain? Where is the rain? Well, it's all over in China at the moment. We would like some over here, though. So here's Jeffy Liu, Where is the Rain?

0: Where is the rain? Good question, Jeffy. Where is the rain? That was Jeffy Lou with Where is the Rain? And you're listening to 93.7 Edge FM here in the lovely dry Bega Valley. And this is music for the end of the world. Okay, we have in the studio Hugo, who is going to be performing a new song.
1: It is a new song.
0: It is a new song. And title?
1: It is called Winter's Moon, although it's still a work in progress.
0: Winter's Moon. And we have had some lovely moons, big full moons here in Bega over this winter. All right, Hugo, take it away, Winter's Moon. Sorry about that, listeners. I pressed the wrong button. Sorry, Hugo. You're going to have to start again. Luckily, you hadn't finished the introduction. All right. Off you go, brother.

0: Ah, very nice. And I just like to say, my bad for stuffing up at the beginning there. But the rest of it was excellent. Winter's Moon. Thank you, Hugo. And you'll be able to get that on CD, we hope, sometime in the future. You never know.
1: That would be nice.
0: That would be nice. Okay. Music for the end of the world. It is just after 7:30. We've got the back half of the show to come. What was your motivation for writing that song, Hugo?
1: It's tough to say. I always find it hard to explain why I write songs.
0: Okay.
1: I like to leave it up for interpretation for whoever's listening. So I feel like everyone sees different things in songs. They all feel something different when they hear the same song.
0: I take it you wrote this in the last couple of months in winter?
1: It was actually last year, I believe.
0: During winter?
1: It was during winter.
0: Oh, okay. It'd be a bit weird if you wrote it. I mean, I suppose you could write a Winter Moon song over summer, but yeah.
1: No, it was. It was in July, August.
0: Oh, lovely. Thank you very much. Okay. What is some more news? Well, we know that the planet is hotting up. Hothouse Earth, which is the state of the planet in which civilization and possibly even humans, and we know that, can no longer survive, is arriving much faster than predicted according to new satellite data. The latest measurements, carefully analysed to exclude anomalies such as El Niño, and we've got a super El Niño coming, people. It's only just starting. It is, well, if you are not scared of this super El Niño coming, then you don't understand what's happening. Anyway, this new data, satellite data, reveal a planet cooking up at a steady 0.48 degrees per decade since 2015. In what is thought to be the most rapid heating in all of its geological history.
1: Wow.
0: We have had hothouse Earths before, but it took tens of thousands of years, hundreds of thousands of years to actually get to it. We have done it in 200 years.
1: Mm.
0: We're champs. So this new rate of warming revealed by the satellites is almost three times that previously measured. They were saying that it was 0.18 degrees degrees Celsius per decade from 1970 to 2010, and nearly double that of the most recent decade, 0.27 from 2015 to 2025, the scientists warn. So now it's 0.48. And such an increase, they say, could potentially deliver 3+ degrees of average global heating by 2050, a level that will wreck, of course, the global food system, smash the economy, and kill up to half the Earth's population. And I'm talking species, not just humans.
1: Mm.
0: These latest numbers render obsolete the Paris Climate Accord, of course. 1.5, we're way past that. And it's called to keep the Earth's temperature increased below 1.5, yes. Of course, along with all the actions, which never happened, and promises, which are broken, made by nations worldwide so far. They signal that disaster is arriving much quicker than originally feared, and will be far worse for those who have to live through it. However, when the El Niño is added to a constant global heating, Earth's temperature could reach +4 degrees by 2050, which is a true hothouse Earth, a temperature previously not expected to occur before 2100, and one which many experts fear could wreak havoc on human civilization. And sort of we've got a bit of a famous thing here in Australia, because hothouse Earth was first predicted in 2018 by the late Australian climatologist Will Steffen and his colleagues. The world will experience a foretaste of the climate crisis to come in 2026-27 with the super El Niño now building up in the Pacific Ocean. This super El Niño now developing in the tropical Pacific has a 90% chance of becoming the strongest in 150 years. Breaking global temperature records and unleashing extreme weather, reports the New Scientist magazine. Sea surface temperatures, of course, are now expected to reach over 3.6 degrees above normal. But more seriously, the latest numbers reinforce the calculations released by climate guru James Hansen, who used to work for NASA, and his team, who warned in 2023 that the planet was heating far faster than predicted by the IPCC and mainstream climate groups. Because the IPCC they take a lot of information, but it takes like 7 years or something for them to. So all their information is almost a decade out of date. Not to mention their final reports are overseen by fossil fuel executives, et cetera, et cetera. And they warned that the current amount of greenhouse gases in the atmosphere at equilibrium is enough to drive the planet up by 10 plus degrees. That's what James Hansen says. And, of course, 5 straight years warmer than anything observed before 2023. Since 2000, it has just been going crazy. The consequences, of course, for humanity will be dire, as we have been talking about, according to the UK Institute of Actuaries and Exeter University, who say the risk of planetary insolvency... What a nice phrase that is, planetary insolvency. What do you think that means, Hugo?
1: I would have no idea, to be perfectly honest.
0: It means the end of the world as we know it, basically.
1: How's that?
0: The risk of planetary insolvency looms unless we act decisively. And in the report from the IPCC, exactly what planetary insolvency means, because that's the language they use, is buried deep in the report. I mean, the outlook for the world is already rated as catastrophic, with 2-plus degrees of global warming by 2050. And they assess this will eliminate a quarter of the world economy, kill 2 billion people, that's 1 in 4, cause breakdowns in Earth system services critical to sustaining life, cause major extinctions, and severely impair the world's oceanic circulation, which we're seeing happening now. So for humans, this means severe socio-political fragmentation, and we're seeing that everywhere around the world. Low-lying regions are lost. Heat and water stress will drive billions from their homes in an unparalleled mass migration. And there will be wholesale deaths from disease, malnutrition, thirst and war. And that's just the heating. However, that outlook, they say, is what is already on the way. So we thought until the satellites revealed this latest shock. The actuaries rate this new outlook for planet Earth and humanity as extreme, which means half the world economy could evaporate, half the human population will die, that's 4 billion people, Earth's life support system will break down, and extinctions reach record levels for large animals. I would go on to say most. Governments will fail amid massive loss of capital and social identity, and there will be frequent waves of mass deaths. Record-breaking heat waves, food failures and mass deaths have already begun with the 2026 Northern Hemisphere summer. Tropical storms have inflicted $82 billion in damages so far, and are increasing at twice their former rate. And sea level rises have quadrupled. And ironically, the intense heat affecting Europe and North America has led to a massive increase in demand for electricity to run coolers, air conditioners. So as a result, the world fossil fuel companies are banking record profits. They love it. While increasing the rate of world overheating. That's a catch-22 situation here. Yeah. The world's 6 largest fossil fuel corporations expect to double their second quarter earnings to $45 billion and cream $147 billion over the full financial year, says Oxfam. So this stark insanity of hothouse Earth show that is now more profitable for a handful of corporations to stoke the furnace and accelerate global warming and kill more people. If the calculations of the Institute of Actuaries are borne out by 2050, then oil, gas and coal companies will murder half the human species, and they will do it with the approval and support of most governments. It's a classic catch-22 situation, really. As we know, Doomsters. All right, now I think we have the signal problem sorted, Hugo. So hopefully we will try this song, Stole My Car. And for those people who know their music, they may recognise the tune. Let's have a look, see if it works. Fingers crossed.

0: love the Kiwi accent, Hugo. I love the Kiwi accent.
1: Good sense of humour as well.
0: Yeah, and their sense of humour. It's good. Of course, the tune is...
1: How Bizarre.
0: How Bizarre, yes, by OMC. We're coming up, 12 minutes to go for the end of the show. We've got to play a last very important announcement from our wonderful sponsors.
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0: Thank you, dear sponsors. Well, we're coming to the end of the show, and as I said, Cass isn't here. She is pretty far away. Very far. So far away she is. But she'll be back next week, I'm pretty sure. So for Cass, this is for you. And I know you love this artist, Carole King, So Far Away.

0: Ah, the lovely Carole King with So Far Away. That's off her Tapestry album, of course. And that was for Cass, who is So Far Away. We're coming up to the end of the show. It's 6 minutes to the hour. You've been listening to Music for the End of the World here on 93.7 Edge FM every Wednesday at 7 o'clock. One last little bit of information to keep you going. This is from Science Magazine. Decadal doubling of Siberian methane emissions due to warming-induced fires and methanogenesis. First of all, decadal doubling. What is decadal, Hugo?
1: Decadal is relating to the period of 10 years.
0: Ah, so over 10 years, there's been a doubling of... Why can't I just say that? There's been a doubling of Siberian methane emissions. The northern hemispheric permafrost stores twice as much carbon as is found in the atmosphere. That's a lot of carbon. Mm. Methane is a much more fast-acting gas than CO2 too, even though it doesn't stay in the atmosphere for as long. As permafrost thaws due to climate warming, it becomes a potential source of methane emissions caused by microbial decomposition of soil, organic carbon in wetlands, which could cause further warming. They report that methane emissions in Siberia have increased at a rate of around 5% per year since 2010. And they say this is due to a combination of fires and permafrost melting. And this source of methane is projected to become more important as the climate continues to warm. Of course, because all these fires, I mean, it's terrible with all the wildfires. I mean, all the people who are in danger and all the billions of animals that die, but also the heat and the smoke and the carbon that's putting up into the atmosphere, making it much hotter quicker. They say the northern permafrost region, which stores double the amount of carbon in the atmosphere, is vulnerable to accelerated warming. Methane emissions from thawing permafrost may eventually result in a climate carbon feedback. Our analysis of atmospheric methane data shows that the Siberian growing season methane emissions have increased by 12 or so teragrams of methane. Don't tell me what ask me what a teragram is. Over the period 2010 to 2023. It's a lot. We reveal contrasting Siberian hydrological trends linked to high-pressure systems and distinct air-sea-land interactions. So the warmer, drier conditions over eastern Siberia enhance the fire-related emissions, and wetter conditions over western Siberia promote wetland-related emissions. Weekly nonlinear relationships between the temperature maximum and emissions suggest that by 2050, higher Siberian emissions could offset about 20% of the global methane reduction required for climate targets, with eastern Siberia dominating the projected increase. And the thing about methane, too, is it just continues. It continues, whether or not, regardless of, you can't stop it. Okay. Oh, it is the end of the show. Do you have any last words, Hugo, you would like to share with the listeners at all?
1: Thank you for having me.
0: Ah, thanks for coming. And your song was fantastic. Hopefully you'll be back another time.
1: I would love to.
0: All right. So as I always like to say, just like Just Collapse, say, collapse is inevitable. There's nothing we can do about it, but justice is not. We can still try and fight for justice as we go down in this sinking ship. And on that note, it is good night from me.
1: And good night from me.
0: Thank you very much, Hugo. And just like people in the world, there are good people, bad people, and you may know some ugly people. So we're going to go out. That was my segue. We're going out. with Ennio Morricone, The Good, the Bad and the Ugly, which is from one of his, well, a movie starring Clint Eastwood, entitled, do you know, Hugo?
1: The Good, the Bad and the Ugly?
0: Yes, it is. One of those spaghetti westerns, and it's probably my favourite. It's a cracker of a song. So see you all next week, people. take care, keep building those community relationships. Here it is, the good, the bad, and the ugly.

week as well. And look, this evening's program, I'm particularly excited because I have, as far as I'm concerned, the interview of the year for you this week. And it's with a young student, 16-year-old student from Eltham High School here in Nam, who I'd heard deliver a small speech several weeks beforehand and just knew full well that I had to get that speech on air, share it with everybody, and also talk to her about it. That's coming up. Our first interview, though, is in keeping with the sentiment of community radio, is with Uncle Joel Wright, a Gunajamara man who really paved the way for black voices on Australian community radio and even mainstream radio, in particular the ABC and Radio National. That's coming up in just a few minutes. But first of all, let's kick it off with a track that I haven't played here before. It's from Nam's own Blackfire Band, and it's called Let's Not Forget.

0: Today on the program, I'm sitting with Gundajamara Elder Uncle Joel Wright, a pioneer who helped pave the way for First Nations voices in Australian broadcasting. Now, back in the 1980s, Uncle Joel co-founded the Koori Connection, which was a groundbreaking program that brought self-determined Aboriginal current affairs, culture and music directly to our airwaves. We're speaking with him today to reflect on how he built platforms for unfiltered truth-telling in community radio, went on to shape national broadcasting and paved the path for First Nations storytellers today. Uncle Joel, thanks so much indeed for joining with me today.
1: It's an absolute pleasure, Charles.
0: Unc, looking back to the late 1980s when you established the Koori Connection program on community radio, now, initially that was on 3CCC in Harcourt, then later moving it to 3RRR here in Naarm. What was the landscape like for Aboriginal voices on air?
1: It was pretty silent, to be honest.
0: I can imagine.
1: We had a strong voice coming out of 3CR here in Fitzroy.
0: Yeah.
1: You know, certainly there were some music programs that were being played on regional public radio stations across Victoria. But once again, it was not really supported to the degree that it is today in terms of having resources to be able to compile all of the music that you require, which is, you know, our music, the interview equipment, etc., to actually be able to interview our people. There was no real resources available, so it was really ad hoc, but our people were still having a go and getting behind the mic, playing our music, telling our stories. It was relatively quiet.
0: But you wanted to do more than just play music and tell stories. You wanted to bring your own brand of black current affairs to the airwaves. What was the motivation for that?
1: Oh, look, clearly the amount of cultural ignorance that was in mainstream society that basically manifested in racist attitudes and comments towards our people and me personally, pretty much for the whole of my life. And so getting the opportunity to actually challenge those comments and, you know, racist ideologies publicly was something I couldn't resist.
0: But had you had experience with radio prior to starting the program?
1: No, not really. I was involved in a lot of public speaking activities when I was in my schooling years, and I was quite proficient academic in that sense, and quite successful. So I wasn't afraid of, you know, standing up and speaking out, so to speak, in any way, shape or form. So when an opportunity came along for us to start Koori Connection program in CCC in Harcourt with my cousin, Ron Briggs, who certainly deserves mention here as well, it was really about showcasing our culture through the music that was produced by our community. We really didn't focus on, you know, having interviews on specific issues of that nature, but we did speak to particular, you know, news articles around Aboriginal issues that might have been reported on television or in the newspaper.
0: Okay, so, well, a couple of years after you started it on 3CCC, you moved it here to 3RRR in Naarm. What was the driving force there, and what evolution did the program go under in that transition?
1: Okay, so the way the program moved from 3CCC to 3RRR was through my successful appointment for a position that was offered by the Public Broadcasting Foundation at the time, and that was an Aboriginal producer slash trainer for the Victorian Tasmanian region. So basically I was employed to actually travel around to community broadcasting stations and support the emerging number of Aboriginal broadcasters that currently had programs on community radio in Victoria and Tassie. So I did a fair bit of that, and there was a bit of a course that we undertook at RMIT, Advanced Journalism and Production, so we could certainly have some skills to share with our brothers and sisters who were also beyond the mic. So part of that appointment also entailed actually having a time slot allocated on 3RRR.
0: Right. But what changed in the program? Because you mentioned that you at 3CCC were focusing on black music and commenting on articles or stories of particular interest. Was there a particular shift once that transition took place to Triple R?
1: Yes, certainly the course that I did at RMIT, Advanced Journalism and Production, certainly I suppose increased my motivation to become more politically vocal. The format for the Career Connection program at Triple R was that it was live talkback.
0: Yeah.
1: It was a perfect format for us to actually engage with the wider community and invite the wider community to call in, to ask us questions, to have discussions around particular issues that were prominent on the day affecting First Peoples. And it became quite a lively forum for this cross-cultural discussion and headbanging. We used to get quite a few rednecks would ring up.
0: I do want to ask about that. So what was it like then for a black producer and a black commentator on community radio doing talk back?
1: Yeah, it was interesting. As you're probably aware, it's always in 7 seconds delay.
0: Yeah.
1: So those comments that came through that were not suitable to go to air, well, they were obviously dumped.
0: Yeah.
1: But, you know, we'd certainly make comment that those sorts of comments are not welcome. If you want to engage in some really constructive debate around Aboriginal issues and culture, then by all means, but to start calling people names over the air is not acceptable. So we had a fair bit of that. So we dumped quite a few calls every time the program went to air. But generally, we started to get really good traction with the wider community because, you know, we had some legitimate issues to put forward.
0: So what were some of the key issues that you were looking at in those late 1980 years?
1: Sure, certainly with regards to the establishment of the Aboriginal Torres Strait Islander Commission.
0: Yep.
1: And we had direct access to the then Federal Minister for Aboriginal Affairs, Gerry Hand.
0: Yep.
1: So I was able to, you know, obviously get him to speak in response to questions that the community had about the proposed establishment of ATSIC. And ultimately it really contributed to the debate. And it contributed to the policy design significantly for the establishment of ATSIC as well.
0: Now, let's jump ahead a couple of years, and specifically to the 1st of July 1990. And you started the Speaking Out program on ABC Radio.
1: Mm-hmm.
0: You served as its inaugural producer alongside the late Wayne Coolwell, who was a presenter. And it was ABC Radio's first national program dedicated to First Nations perspective of news, and importantly, produced and presented by an all-black team. I'm really interested in hearing about the challenges you faced in bringing your own form of unapologetic reporting and commenting into national broadcasting.
1: The challenges I had was really getting the ABC to support the need for having the real stark realities of First Peoples' experiences on a daily basis being broadcast nationally and ultimately internationally, Charles, because the program was also syndicated through Radio Australia. So it was being broadcast around the world as well. It was a bit of a challenge because some of the stuff that was coming into the program from the daily experiences of our people from all around Australia were quite confronting and, without a doubt, extremely embarrassing to the Australian government, on a domestic level.
0: Sure.
1: But also particularly on a international level as well.
0: Did that motivate you or cause you to sort of second think yourself and consider maybe, we've got to ease up a little bit? I know the answer because history's told us this, but I'm interested in your thought processes.
1: Well, look, I was very careful in the design of the actual program format.
0: Right.
1: And the format had checks and balances built into the way it was structured. Now, it came out after our theme song and an introduction by Wayne, bang, straight into a wrap-up, the week in review. The most significant news stories, 30-second news stories that happened pretty much right around the country. We'll get one from every state. from police bashing people and being recorded on mic, all those sorts of activities were happening. And that being, you know, shown to the whole of Australia was obviously sensitive. You know, we followed it through then with a more in-depth look at one of those key issues that was happening through the news bulletin with a three-minute interview, then with some music, then we followed into our feature piece for the program, which usually went for 10, 15 minutes. And it was more an exploration of culture, community, achievement, all those sorts of things. A bit more music, celebrating emerging artists and promoting them. And then, you know, the last part of the program was recognising significant people in our community and the achievements that they've, you know, made.
0: What sort of pressure were you getting from management at the ABC? The Smile is telling a myriad of stories are there, but what were some of the pressures you were getting? If you are permitted now, nearly 40 years later, to yarn about them.
1: At the end of each program, when it's broadcast on Sundays, Monday morning would be the editorial meeting with the news editor-in-chief and the executive producers of the national syndication unit for which Speaking Out was a part of. And certainly there was some, let me say, quite rigorous, robust discussions and arguments about choices for particular content that was included in the previous Sunday's broadcast at those meetings. So there was a lot of pushback in that sense in a formal context. But one of the things that was really difficult was the amount of racist attitudes that was directed towards certainly myself and Wayne and ultimately Aaron Ross, who came on board as a production assistant as
0: Just
1: well.
0: Just talk a bit about that, Unc.
1: It was quite abhorrent and it was constant. But nonetheless, we're pretty tough-skinned black fellas. Because we were all Aboriginal unit, we all supported each other and we had resilience and strength from each other, and we were able to keep our mission as our focus, and that was to showcase the best of Aboriginal people and culture, as well as demonstrating to the wider Australian community that the level of oppression and discrimination and racism that pervades our country and targets Aboriginal people on a daily basis.
0: When you look at mainstream media and community broadcasting now, it's nearly 40 years later after you started that first program on 3CCC, what are some of your aspirations? Where have we as current black media missed the mark based on what
1: oppression and discrimination and racism that pervades our country and targets Aboriginal people on a daily basis?
0: When you look at mainstream media and community broadcasting now, it's nearly 40 years later after you started that first program on 3CCC,

0: attitudes and climates. And certainly if you're talking from one state to the next, they can be very different socio-political environments.
1: Very much so, yes.
0: And so clearly here in Victoria, this state is leading the way in terms of recognising First Peoples' sovereignty and First Peoples' rights and social justice issues more broadly. Whereas, you know, in comparison, we've only just heard this week, or last week, the reform of the child protection provisions that introduced by the Northern Territory, which is a total regression of progress that we've made here in Victoria. So in that sense, I think it's very, very different environment, but more, I think it's much more acceptable by a wider community that there are Aboriginal points of view and they are legitimate points of view and they need to be heard and they need to have a voice. And certainly I think that was reflected in, whilst we had the failed result for the Voice to Parliament referendum, we still had 6.5-7 million people vote yes. And I think certainly programming from Aboriginal broadcasters has contributed significantly to raising the level of awareness of our issues within the population to that degree.
1: What do you want to see more of, though? And I feel like I'm almost asking for a private class in what I should be doing with Victorian Aboriginal News, but in the broader community radio environment, let's focus on that. What would you like to see more of? More bravery, more risks being taken, more outspoken commentary? What is it?
0: One of the biggest issues that still continues today and that existed at the time that I started broadcasting, and I think it's actually gotten worse, is the degree of racist attitudes towards First Nations people.
1: Sure.
0: And I think we need to be able to garner the support of those allies out there who understand the issues related to racism and they understand and respect our unique position in Australian society as First Peoples, to actually challenge all of the racist attitudes that are now being focused towards us post the referendum, now through the emergence of far-right and right-wing political parties. So I think that's what we really need to start focusing on. We have a lot of allies in this space, you know, looking at what the Human Rights Commission is challenging the Australian government to do in terms of stepping up to be stronger in response to racism. I think we can bring more pressure to bear on those lobbies through our voices and telling our stories and experiences of racism that we cop every day. And hopefully that can culminate in a bit of momentum to actually get the government to move and introduce stronger, you know, measures to hopefully reduce racism across the board.
1: Unc, last question before we have to sign off. Being aspirational, and you're always known as an aspirational man, what would you like to see going forward 5, 10, 20 years into the future when it comes to dealing with black matters in the general media of this country?
0: Obviously, my overarching aspiration is for a national treaty and that we have a voice in the parliament, in all parliaments of this country, so we're able to then progress the issues that are still continuing to impact on our health and well-being today. I think in the spirit of reconciliation, promoting reconciliation as a path towards achieving certainly a national recognition through a treaty framework, I think is really what I see as the pathway to success.
1: And media's role in all this, Unc?
0: Well, Aboriginal voices on radio is very much an educational opportunity for wider Australia, for them to learn about our issues, our people, our culture, our history, and understand the reasons why we need to have social justice and reforms and to properly address the inequities that we face on a daily basis.
1: Uncle Joel Wright, respect and thanks so much indeed for your time.
0: It's a pleasure, Charles. Thank you for the opportunity.
2: As I mentioned at the top of the program, I've got one of my, it is my favourite interview of all year coming up in just a couple of minutes. Whilst I will announce it in the beginning of the interview, I had a chance

to hear a young person deliver a speech recently and just knew full well that I had to get it recorded again, speak to this young person, non-Aboriginal person, 16 years old, just in year 10, and bring this to air. So that's coming up in just a few minutes. So whatever you do, I'm going to play a song right now. Here's your chance. Get up, head off to the Jillawa, go and get yourself a cup of tea, whatever. But make sure that you're back in time for this next interview. And I thought the most appropriate track to lead into that is another Blackfire track from their Solar Eclipse album, which I think was released earlier this year. Here is Children's Voices.

0: Earlier this year, I was invited to attend Eltham High School and hear some Year 10 students deliver their own speeches that focused on any one of a number of First Nations specific subjects. The first speaker of that session was Lola Woodsharples, a young woman just 16 years old who really impressed me when she spoke with authority on our country's shameful work towards closing the gaps. I am absolutely delighted to introduce her to the program today, during which she will share her speech and some key messages. Lola, welcome to our program.
1: Hi.
0: Lola, let's get rid of some of the nerves, shake those off. Let's put you back in your comfort zone. And if you could share with our audience that speech.
1: Closing a gap, to reduce or eliminate a discrepancy or difference between two points, groups or state of affairs. For two decades, Closing the Gap has been Australia's national pledge to give Aboriginal and Torres Strait Islander peoples the same life opportunities as every other Australian. It's a commitment to close the gap in life expectancy, child mortality, education, employment and housing. Not in some distant future, but within a generation. Imagine something for a minute. Imagine being born in a country where, before you've even taken your first breath, the odds are already stacked against you, where your life expectancy is 8 to 10 years shorter than the person lying in a cot next to yours, where as you've grown up, you're more likely to be removed from your family, more likely to be suspended from school, more likely to end up in prison than in university. All these decisions are made the moment you're born, your future decided for you, but not by you. Now imagine this isn't some faraway country. It's here, it's Australia, and it's 2026. The Closing the Gap movement was never meant to be a slogan. It was a promise. A promise made by every Australian government at every level to Aboriginal and Torres Strait Islander peoples. A promise that we would close the gap in life outcomes within a generation. A promise that we would do better. I want to ask a simple question. Have we kept that promise? Let's look at where we stand right now, our current reality. The latest data from the Productivity Commission, updated just a few months ago, shows that only 4 out of 19 Closing the Gap targets are on track. 4 out of 19. Let me put that another way. We set 19 measurable goals to close the gap in health, education, employment, housing, and justice. This is the summary of the Closing the Gap campaign. A fierce, independent advocation for health and life equality between Aboriginal and Torres Strait Islander peoples and white Australians. An action of social justice derived from Indigenous-led organisations that is big and inspiring and moving. But none of those words matter, because we are either falling short, stalled, or going backwards on 15 of them. There are so many arguments made as to the idea that no one has gotten the chance to reconcile with Indigenous Australians. Right there are 15 chances that we as a country have not only failed to satisfy, but have failed to even take, failed to even attempt. Now, don't get me wrong. Of course, there are some bright spots. We're on track to achieve the target of 95% of Indigenous children enrolled in preschool, real progress that deserves acknowledgement. The Remote Jobs and Economic Development Program, an Australian government initiative aimed at creating thousands of well-paid, sustainable jobs for First Nations people and locals living in remote communities, has supported over 1,500 jobs since its creation in the second half of 2024. More than 850 new homes have been built in remote communities since 2022. The government has invested in food security for remote stores in Indigenous health worker traineeships in upgrading 100 health services. These things matter. They are steps in the right direction, a direction that we never should have tried to veer away from in the first place. But let's be honest with ourselves. Taking steps are not the same as arriving. Suicide rates among First Nations peoples are at their highest since 2017. Adult imprisonment continues to rise. Indigenous Australians make up 3 to 4% of the population, however, make up over 30% of the prison population. Think of that like having read 9 pages of a 300 book compared to having read 90. It just doesn't make sense. These hard facts prove that it's no longer just a gap, It's a chasm, a widening chasm. Youth incarceration is going backwards. Children are being locked up at rates that should shame every one of us. So why? Why, after all these years since 2007, after all the reports, all the funding announcements, all the press conferences that year after year confirm the illusion of change and reveal honest failure cowering behind lies, hasn't anything worked? I'll tell you why. It's because we keep treating Closing the Gap as a government program to be managed and maintained rather than a relationship that must be repaired. The National Agreement on Closing the Gap, signed in 2020, was supposed to be different. It was supposed to shift power from Canberra to communities. It was supposed to mean that instead of Indigenous Australians being informed after all decisions were made, they would be at the table from the start. But too often do old habits die hard. Governments continue to announce programs without proper community consultation. Funding is still short-term and competitively driven. You cannot close the gap by doing the same things and expecting different results. A movement cannot be a movement if it remains stationary. February 12th of this year, the Prime Minister stood and delivered the annual Closing the Gap statement. He said, and I quote, "Closing the gap is a national test, a generational task, a moral imperative." Those are strong words, but what really matters isn't the strength of his words. It's whether he meant them. But words are not the same as actions. Reports are not the same as results. Good intentions do not build houses or keep children out of prison and in their homes or stop somebody from taking their own life. The gap will not close itself. We are 5 years out from the 2031 deadline. 5 years to prove that this time we mean it. 5 years to show that the Closing the Gap is not just a report filed every February, a form we allow the government to push to the back of a filing cabinet. It is a promise that we will make and must continue to keep. The question is not whether we can close the gap. We know we can. The question is, will we?
0: Wow. And just for our audience, I'll remind everybody that Lola is a 16-year-old young non-Aboriginal woman. And that is one heck of a powerful speech calling out the Prime Minister, in fact, calling out the entire country, I think, which is really important to note. Lola, you were given an option to choose from about 20 subjects, I think you mentioned to me. Why on earth would you choose the most complex one with Closing the Gaps?
1: I think my initiative thought was that I thought that my own beliefs would be able to get the most out of the Closing the Gap. I looked at all the other ones and I thought, you know, most of the people already have chosen those and no one's chosen this one yet. And I had a look at it because we had a session to figure out which one we wanted to choose. And I did some research on it and I just ended up going, yeah, I reckon this one's my target and I reckon I can get the most out of this.
0: Did you end up going down a bit of a rabbit hole, that is sort of uncovering fact after fact after fact that you may not have thought we're going to go that deep into all this?
1: Yeah, I definitely didn't think I'd get that far into it in the one session because I think we had maybe 2 weeks to actually complete the whole assignment.
0: Mm.
1: But I remember looking at all the facts and all the websites. And I remember there was like five at the start. There was like nothing because my teacher had supplied us with original websites that we could have a look at that were general for all of these.
0: Mm.
1: And I think there were maybe two that covered Closing the Gap because it's just something that no one wants to even attempt to cover. I thought, I guarantee I can find more on this.
0: Was there much shock value for you as you are uncovering all these facts? Because it is a pretty shameful scorecard when you look at it, given that we're, what, 6 years down the track with this, halfway there, as you pointed out. And really, if we're only, what, four of the targets on track, what really surprised you and shocked you even in this?
1: I think what you just said, that there's four out of 19 that... And when you look at that statistic, you'd assume that it's four out of 19 that are completed, but they're not even completed. They're just attempted. And of course, we're still trying to complete them, but we shouldn't just be focusing on those four. We should be looking at all of them in that case and trying to complete all of them. You can get a lot done. That's how old I am. You can get a lot done in that time. I've almost completed my first education and second education. You can get quite a lot done in that time, especially if that's all you're putting your focus into. And we've only tried four, and none of them are even at 100% yet.
0: What would you, as a young person who very soon is going to be voting, as you'll be voting in the next federal election, what would you be expecting the government to really start showing up to do to bring about some measurable change in closing the gaps?
1: I would hope by then that we've had a little bit more movement in the Closing the Gap initiative. I'd hope that by the next February that we sort of sit up and think, how was it practically the same result after 10 years? Like, I remember a decade ago, it's like deja vu. I've already heard this speech, and I'm hoping more people are going to look at the speech given and at the reports and the results and think, yeah, yikes, what are we doing here?
0: If you were to be able to sit down with the Prime Minister tomorrow, what are some key messages from a young person who's socially active and socially aware? What are those messages that you would want to ram down the Prime Minister's throat?
1: I have always been a firm believer of treating people the way that you want to be treated, and that everyone deserves as much respect as possible, and that no one should really be given more respect, or in this case, less respect than others, whether it be one person, a group of people, or a community of people. And in this case, it's relevant to a core part of Australia, and that we haven't done anything. We try to acknowledge it, but there's a difference between acknowledgement and action, especially with matters like these. If we've promised to do something, we can't just not do it.
0: Is it a reflection on the government, or is it a reflection on a nation, from your opinion?
1: I think it's a reflection off of both in different ways, because it's the government that promised us something, promised the Indigenous community something, and it's the government that haven't delivered. But it's not like Australia's got up off the couch and gone, yeah, let's do this. We don't need the government to do this. We can deliver change on our own. But I think everyone's just relying on the government because they made that promise and they haven't delivered, and they see it as something that they shouldn't have to take the blame for, which ironically is how a lot of people see the Stolen Generations, that they shouldn't have to take blame for it. And it's kind of like history is almost repeating itself in many different ways.
0: As a young person in high school, what are some of the things that you would like to see change within the education system? Now, we're not pointing directly at this school here, because I know that over the years they've actually done some good stuff. But if we take this as a microcosm of the educational system, at least in Victoria, what would you like to see change to bring about greater awareness of some of these key issues?
1: School is a place of learning. That's the whole point of it. And I don't know why school ever came down to be compacted into maths, English, humanities, and all those staple subjects that you did get taught at school. And I don't know why schools stopped teaching, or even some of them didn't even start teaching about different matters in the world or in Australia.
0: Yeah.
1: And I certainly see that some schools are starting to try and introduce different subjects, but if we could get some classes in the education system that teach us about the Indigenous community, because of course in humanities we have topics that cover it and an assignment that covers it, but it's only a part of it and it's only for like one term. If we had a whole class across every year level, even just one,
0: yeah,
1: I really think it would do something. Whoever takes it, it would be something that helped everyone at least know and learn.
0: you're a young person, you've lent your voice to this, and you're obviously passionate about this as well. If you were to stand up in front of the entire school, what would you be calling for from your schoolmates?
1: I would say that I would just try to help them learn the same thing as I said in the last answer. I think I would just try and help them see things from not just my point of view, but as many people's point of view as I possibly can, because it's not all about what I think. It's about how we can make everyone come together as a nation and be okay.
0: Lola, I'm interested to hear your thoughts on the future of reconciliation. Now, over the past several years, we've heard calls from various parts of society, political, media, and general community that reconciliation is dead, and it died in 2023 with the failed Voice to Parliament referendum. It seems, though, that your speech, and I'll also acknowledge the speeches of your classmates, because they were some amazing speeches, and certainly I wish we could have them all on this program. But reconciliation is not dead. As long as there are young people who are paying attention, doing the research and giving voice to this, what are your thoughts on reconciliation and the role of youth in keeping reconciliation alive?
1: I think reconciliation is certainly not dead, but I think quite often it's mistaken for dead because of the way that we consistently do it. I think the way that it's done is dead because we've been doing it for so long and no change has been sought. But I think that if we can go about it in a different way, rather than just at every school assembly and at every conference meeting and at every, you know, gathering, the acknowledgement of country is important, but it shouldn't necessarily be the only mode of communicating reconciliation. Because the definition of reconciliation isn't acknowledgement of country.
0: Yeah, exactly.
1: It's its own thing.
0: Yeah.
1: It's not anyone's fault, though, because of what I said earlier about introducing classes into schools. If we can teach people that, because no one knows that, everyone just equates the word reconciliation to an acknowledgement of country when it's not. And you and I know that, but there are many, many people that don't know that. And there are many other ways that we can reconcile. That just isn't told to people. No one is taught that.
0: What are some of those ways that you might call out to people to say, you know, here is a way forward for real, meaningful and substantive reconciliation?
1: There's different ways. There's simple ways, there's difficult ways, but they all mean the same thing at the end of the day. Things like introducing more Indigenous culture into even things like playgrounds, you know, for young children, so that it's something that they don't get to high school and they go, what's that?
0: So you're talking traditional games, traditional artwork that may be decorating the playgrounds.
1: Murals.
0: Yeah.
1: Yeah. Flora and fauna. Like Indigenous gardens around playgrounds as well. Sometimes schools will have them. My primary school had one. Yeah, we had smoking ceremonies as well at my school, and I just remember everyone used to be really pumped about them and they thought they were so cool because we were all like 6 years old. They were the highlight of the year or the semester or whenever we did them.
0: Yeah.
1: If that's something that the kids like to do, why put the brakes on that? Why have it just that? Why not many other things? You know, why not have a mural like that on the side of a school or have an elder come in and speak to kids or speak to high school students in an informal way? Because I think the formality placed upon it by students and teachers makes it so impersonal that we feel like it has nothing to do with us. And if you feel like something has nothing to do with you, then you don't want to go near it, you don't want to touch it, and you don't want to get involved. But if it feels just that little bit more personal, like when you came in to my class and spoke, we were all speaking afterwards and we felt that it was so different than how it normally is.
0: Mm.
1: No one was bored by anything and everyone had a decent time because it was so much more personal than it's shown to be normally.
0: So you're actually really saying to make it a normal thing, to normalise it, which is just such an important thing, rather than shunning it and pushing it aside and saying, well, that's strange and we don't want to have a part of that. Lola, we have unfortunately run out of time. I want to thank you for sharing your speech and your thoughts, and also demonstrating quite clearly, I think, to all listeners and hopefully all Australians that reconciliation, as long as we have young people like Lola and her classmates, is never dead. Lola, thank you so much indeed for sharing with us today.
1: Thank you for having me.
2: Well, all I can say is, wow, I've listened to that interview quite a few times, and of course I was there when I interviewed her, and it just continues to blow my mind, the insightfulness and awareness of this young person, 16 years old, folks, that young person, non-Aboriginal person, who chose to take on that assignment of talking about closing the gaps and just really got down to the nitty-gritty of it, calling out the government, and importantly, as she made mention in the interview, calling out all of us that we should all be doing something, that we can't just be pointing to the government and saying, well, you failed to meet all of those 19 measures, it's your fault. We can all do something about it. A huge shout out to Lola. I hope she's listening right now. And congratulations again, and to all of the students who delivered such amazing speeches. Folks, reconciliation is not dead. There is no way. How can anybody in all good conscience say reconciliation is dead when you've got amazing people like that in our society who are calling for change and who are delivering on this need to generate conversation and awareness within society? Just so exciting, I've got to say. And look, I will be back next week as well. I'm sitting in this week for Daniel, and we've got a couple of really interesting interviews coming up. They never seem to stop. And just a quick thank you to all those people who have SMS'd in saying or congratulating me on that interview. No, I appreciate it, but the congratulations definitely go out to young Lola for that particular interview. An absolute gangbuster an interview. Coming up in our next program on The Mission next week, we've got some interviews, if I can just find them on my database here. We'll be talking with Professor Emma J. Gavin. Now, Professor Gavin is or was the very first Indigenous professor of truth-telling at Federation University. She's now moved over to Monash University, and I caught up with her today down at Mornington. We'll bring that interview to you next week about the role that truth-telling has in bringing about substantive change within Australia, not just at the state level, but looking at it at a national level. And Professor Gavin is one of the leading authorities on truth-telling in this country, and we'll be bringing that interview to you. And all going well, we'll also be looking at reconciliation action plans, and are they really relevant anymore, despite more and more organisations, local governments, schools, corporations bringing them on as a show of, yes, they're doing something to achieve closing the gaps in many ways. We're going to be looking at them and seeing just how relevant they are in certain areas. And that interview we hopefully will be conducting next week with a good mate of mine, Gunajamara man, Jason Mifsud. So lots coming up on the program. And that is pretty much it for The Mission today. I want to thank everybody for tuning in. Really hope you've enjoyed the interviews with my typical outro song. And it's a reminder to all of us that, as Jimmy Cliff sang in 1969, it really is a wonderful world full of beautiful people.

0: From the concert halls to the juke joints, from churches to festivals in the fields, welcome to another episode of Bill Street Caravan, celebrating the sounds of Memphis for more than 20 years.
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0: Hi, I'm your co-host, Pat Mitchell-Worley.
1: And I'm Jared Boyd.
0: This week on Bill Street Caravan, we have soul man Don Bryant with the Bow Keys. Coming up right now on Bill Street Caravan.
1: Hey, Pat.
0: Hey, JB.
1: This week, we've got a man I love to call the soul survivor, Don Bryant, along with the Bow Keys.
0: If you're unfamiliar with either act, they've both got their own interesting paths which have led them to come together in recent years.
1: Don, born and raised in South Memphis, rose to prominence in the 1960s as a singer in Memphis's burgeoning rhythm and blues scene. First under the tutelage of disc jockey Dick Kane Cole and later with Willie Mitchell's band.
0: He was known for having an over-the-top stage presence during Mitchell's gigs at the Plantation Inn in West Memphis, Arkansas, just over the bridge here. Don didn't just sing, but he danced his way into the hearts of adoring clubgoers.
1: After an accident during a road trip, Mitchell sidelined the band, focusing their efforts to the studio. Bryant effectively went solo, releasing his debut LP, Precious Soul, with Mitchell as a producer on High Records in 1969.
0: However, Don would soon turn away from performing, making inroads as a hit songwriter for Mitchell's acts. After much success, he'd eventually turn away from secular music altogether, and he would only return to recording in the studio for the occasional gospel project.
1: Howard Grimes and Archie Hubby Turner, alums of Willie Mitchell's band during Bryant's tenure with the group, would find themselves playing with the Bow Keys, a group led by producer Scott Beaumont.
0: Scott inquired about Don, and Howard and Hubby helped lure Don into the fold at Scott's Electrophonic Studios.
1: There, Don, Scott, Howard, Hubby, and many of the Bow Keys and an all-star ensemble of musicians from across generations of Memphis music got together to craft Don's comeback album, 2017's Don't Give Up on Love.
0: It was a big family affair, with Charles Hodges on organ, Percy Wiggins, Susan Marshall, and the sensational Barnes Brothers among the list of backing vocals, and our very own Bill Street Caravan engineer Adam Hill behind the boards.
1: I can only imagine that those sessions were on fire. But Don himself has told me before that getting back into the studio felt like fitting into an old glove.
0: And since he's been back on stage, you can tell Don has taken to being a star soul man once again.
1: He and the Bow Keys have gotten quite the routine down together, touring Europe just last year with their act.
0: Having them home always makes for an amazing evening, filled with incredible music and energy.
1: Here's a bit of that energy just for our fans listening in. Here's Don Bryant and the Bow Keys, live on Bill Street Caravan.

the wrong way. I'm coming.

Here's more from Don Bryant and the Bo Keys live on Bill Street Caravan.

Everybody got a voice. I want you to ask me back now.

0: much. Y'all give it up for Mr. Don Bryant.
1: That was Don Bryant and the Bo Keys live on Bill Street Caravan. For more info on Don, visit him on Facebook. 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
1: Bill Street Caravan is also supported by awards from Memphis Travel, Tennessee Arts Commission, Arts Memphis, and Tennessee Tourism. 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The soundtrack of America was made in Tennessee. We're back, and we've got a stellar performance by Don Bryant and the Bo Keys on the show today.
0: Of course, many folks may have known Don Bryant as a songwriter behind Ann Peebles' hit record, I Can't Stand the Rain.
1: Don would write many songs for Ann, who folks also likely would know would go on to be his wife.
0: Well, there's that one song he wrote for her, about her, for her to sing about herself in first person.
1: Yes, 99 Pounds was a cute song when Ann recorded it in 1971, but it's about to become cute all over again in a brand new way. I've heard Don's upcoming record, and he covers it.
0: So wait a minute. Does that mean that Don wrote a song for her, about her, for her to sing about herself, just so he could turn around and sing it 50 years later?
1: Bingo. There are several covers on the album, from songs Don wrote and performed for himself and songs he wrote for other people. I don't want to spoil it, but there's one song he covered from a session Willie Mitchell did at Royal for an out-of-town artist. Scott suggested Don sing it, but Don tells me he kind of forgotten that he wrote it.
0: Well, the man has obviously written a lot of songs.
1: Yeah, and even when he stopped performing and spent several decades in relative obscurity in the Memphis music scene, Don says he just kept writing. When Scott invited him to record new material, he had folders and folders of ideas ready to go.
0: And we're ready to get back to hear some more of this amazing man of Memphis music. Here's Don Bryant and the Bo Keys.

love you. Oh, I love you. 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Woo! You make me feel like a man wanna feel when he's getting all the love he can bear.

0: Mickey.
1: Well, here on the Biff Street Caravan, this week we have Mr. Don Bryan. How does it feel to have this new record coming out?
2: Oh, it feels good, man. I'm excited, like I am about the other albums. I'm excited about it.
1: This is the second record that you've done with Scott Bomar and Electrophonic Studios. What do you think that it's brought out of you now that you're on your second record with this arrangement?
2: I'm happy to be with somebody like Scott because he's shown that he knows what he's doing. And I'm glad to be back into the music business. It's great. It's great.
1: You Make Me Feel is the name of the new record. And what is your inspiration to be able to record these sort of really moving records?
2: Well, you know, I've been writing for so long, man, and I've never stopped. When ideas come to me, I like to jot down titles or a few lines come to me. I enjoy doing this. I enjoy telling the stories musically. Mm-hmm.
1: Well, you've been at this for quite a while. Take me back, if you can, to your early days. I know you grew up and your father was a singer.
2: Well, yeah, you're right. My father had a gospel quartet, and they used to rehearse at our home. And we used to sit down and just sit around and listen to them harmonize. That must have touched my soul because that's what kept me going into music. And me and my brothers got together and we started singing gospel songs, imitating them, you know. And as they grew older, they moved in different directions. And, you know, I never gave up. So here I am still doing the same thing and enjoying it every minute of it.
1: When you were traveling with Willie Mitchell's band and you guys were going far and wide, there are some expert players who I think deserve mention if there's ever an opportunity to give them a mention. Who were some of the other people who were on the road with you guys and playing in nightclubs in Memphis through that band?
2: Well, on a lot of occasions, the Kenny Hodges, Lee Rogers, Tywood, and I can't think of the horn players or what have you right now, but it was a tight situation. They knew what I was doing, and I could hear what they were doing. And it made the situation to me seem much easier because I was enjoying it, too.
1: Absolutely.
2: And I was trying to convey to the audience to make sure that they were enjoying listening and dancing and what have you.
1: Who were some of the people who were fun to work with when you were in those writing sessions once you guys were in the studio?
2: Well, when I had the opportunity and got with Willie Mitchell to sing, there were, you know, artists coming in and out that he was recording. I did some recording on me. Then a lot of other different artists started coming in, and all of a sudden a young lady walked in the studio by the name of Ann Peebles. She kind of took over everything, that voice she had. And on occasion, I still work with Willie, but in the studio, they had the opportunity to concentrate on her. So I saw what was going on, so I kind of moved over into the writing position, and it kind of stuck with me, and I kind of stuck with that for a long time.
1: How do you tap into these situations that other people around you are going through?
2: Just talking to people and hearing some of the things that were going on. And like at that time, music and songs and writing songs was just in my heart. And I don't know, least little thing I hear, if it caught me, I'd be sitting down the next few minutes trying to write a song on some of the things that, you know, people would talk about, just having conversations. Like, everybody had a story to tell.
1: Being that you can't get out on the road right now, you have this new record that is coming out. How do you continue to stay engaged with your fans, and particularly how are you doing? You know, this is a tough time for artists right now.
2: I'm doing pretty good, and as usual, I'm still writing songs. That keeps my mind occupied with something that I feel good doing. I'm looking forward to, in the future, near future, hopefully, you know, recording again in the studio. Looking forward, whenever it comes, to get back and doing it on stage again and just giving it all I got.
1: Well, you talk about the music being something you love, and it's obvious to see that your wife, Ann Peebles, is also your greatest love. How has it been to support one another through music, and particularly during a time like this, after these so many years, still being able to have love and to have this music that you guys share?
2: Well, one thing I can see is we both love the music thing so much, and we still listen to some of the tapes and different things and CDs that she did, some that I did, and a lot of times, you know, we still sit down and write songs together. You know, she'll come up with an idea, and we'll sit down and work on it until we'll get it going little by little. We may not finish it up at that time, but it's there. The idea is there. And hey, just enjoying one another, you know, reminiscing on a lot of the things that we had done together and traveling and what have you, you know. It makes up for the time. It does.
1: That's fantastic. The last time that I saw you both together was at the Memphis Music Hall of Fame, and your performance, it seemed like a dedication directly to her. How did it feel to sing that passionately? It seemed like you were singing directly to your love. Is that true?
2: Yes, yes. Whenever she's in the audience, I can't help that. I've got to sing. I've got to dedicate it to her. And after these years, and still have that love going, and that means something.
1: Well, Don Bryant, a.k.a. Mr. Rhythm, it's always a great pleasure when we can have you on the show and when I can just be in your presence and be in awe of your talent and your grace. And so I want to thank you particularly for taking the time to give us a call today. We couldn't be together in person for obvious reasons, but any time that we can feel your presence is amazing.
2: Well, thank you so much, and I thank you for allowing me this opportunity.
1: Absolutely. Well, we'll be looking for You Make Me Feel throughout June, and we hope to be able to continue to spread your music and your message through the virtual space and through the audio space and wherever else it might be able to reach people. So we'll be seeing you soon.
2: All right. Thank you so much. All right. Take care.
1: Thank you. Have a great evening.
2: All right.
0: Here's more from Don Bryant and the Bo Keys.

0: That was Don Bryant and the Bo Keys. If you'd like to keep up with Don, find him on Facebook. And if you'd like to keep up with the Bo Keys, their website is thebokeys.com.
1: Of course, when Don's feeling up to it, he and the Bo Keys are touring all over the world, not just in Memphis. In the meantime, if you can't catch him in person, keep an ear out for his newest release on Fat Possum Records.
0: His new record, of course, is produced by Scott Bomar and features the Bo Keys, members of the High Rhythm Section, and several exciting surprise guests. 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
1: Hey Trovers, welcome to episode 84 of Aussie Trove. The show has been picked up by 37 real Oz music loving stations across the country in 2026. I'm Brett and I'm coming to you from Phoenix FM on Jarra Country in central Victoria and across the Community Radio Network. This week we welcome five new acts to the show with The Rorts from Geelong, Sweetie from Sydney, The General Assembly from Southwest Victoria, My Cherie from Adelaide and Colleen Avenue from Brisbane. And the acts returning this week with new music and some big announcements include Grub, Karma Police, Small Ways, Left Cassette, and we have the collab between Epicure and Queenie. To get things underway this week, we head to the warmer climate of the Gold Coast to hear from the four-piece called Blind Corners. We first featured them on Aussie Trove a couple of weeks ago with the release of their first track of 2026 called Down River. With it came the news that it was the first from their debut LP, Sink or Swim, which will be out later this month. This week we featured the third single from that album. It's called Doctor, which they released on the 5th of August. I haven't found the actual album release date as yet, but jump on the socials to get news once it's announced. What I do have, though, is the dates for the obligatory release tour. The tour will take them to Sydney on the 13th, Melbourne on the 15th, and back to the Tambourine Mountains on the 29th of August. So let's get into this week's selection of tracks with Blind Corners from the Gold Coast area with the third single from their debut LP called Doctor.

Hello, this is Mai Cherie, and I've just released a new song, a big old breakup song called 5 Years, and you're listening to it on Aussie Trove on the Community Radio Network.

This is Aussie Trove on the Community Radio Network, and we just heard from a couple of acts that were featuring for the first time on Aussie Trove. The last one was the General Assembly. The song is Crow, come out July 30. They're from Southwest Victoria. It's the Enduring Project and Matt Wicking, who has been releasing music with this outfit since 2010 when they released their debut EP called Dark Mountain Music. Since then, there's been a handful of EPs and a debut LP in 2017. And now in 2026, we have the second long play, and it's called Goodbye Nostalgia. The track we just heard, Crow, is probably the most upbeat on the album, but the whole release is definitely a powerful piece of work. Some thought-provoking lyrics about our place in nature, and the track we heard, Crow, refers to the ancient bird watching over as we destroy our world. The album isn't available on Spotify, but you can follow our links to the album on Tidal, or head to Bandcamp or Subvert and do the right thing and pay for it. And we also heard from My Cherie, who's from Adelaide, but originally from South Africa. The song is called 5 Years, come out July 28. It's her second single this year, and the second since her third EP was released in November. Releasing her first music in 2020, Cherie has picked up a number of awards for her work and some pretty big support slots. Her live performances range from solo with a loop pedal to a full backing band. I can't see any mention of a new EP or LP on the way, and this one sounds like it was more about some emotions that she just needed to get out in this format. Thanks, Cherie, for the intro and the sound of the birds that seem very appropriate for your track. Next is the new collab, which I didn't see coming, from two artists that we played recently on the show. It is Epicure and Queenie. The song is called Jackboot Snap, come out July 31. Epicure being from Ballarat, Queenie originally from Tassie but now based in Melbourne. It's the first collaboration between them to my knowledge, and at a time when both acts are in full swing. Queenie's second solo LP, Pleasance, is due out on the 21st of August, just 2 years after her first. And for Epicure, well, theirs will also come out on the same day, 21st, but they'll be releasing their fifth studio album and their first in 18 years. Both have been releasing singles in the lead up, and it looks like this track is going to sit on the Epicure release from what I can see. Both these new albums will be out on vinyl, and pre-orders are now available, and Epicure have locked in their album tour, which will take them around the country. But at this stage, Queenie's just got a launch party booked in at Sound Merch on release day, so you can catch her there. Jump on both their socials for links to the vinyls and, of course, the tour info. So you're listening to Aussie Trove across the Community Radio Network, and this is Epicure from Ballarat teaming up with Queenie from Melbourne and their new collaboration, Jackboot Snap.

You're listening to Aussie Trove, and the last track we heard was Colleen Ave. They're from Brisbane. The song's called Slip Fast, come out July 24. It's a third single of 26 for the four-piece, who have been releasing music for just over 2 years, and who I named incorrectly in the pre-announced socials. They released their debut EP in August 2024, and this is the fifth single since then. All along the way, they've been getting quite a bit of interest and seem to be just on the verge of breaking out. They have, though, just gone through a pretty significant lineup change just in the last month or two. From what I can see, there had been a five-piece, three left, but two who may or may not have been the band at some stage previously have returned. So these days they are a four-piece, as we heard, but they have said that they have more to offer, so we'll wait and see how this change affects their output. Also from Brisbane, we heard from Left Cassette. The song is called Feeling Great. That one came out July 24. They also are a four-piece and also released their first music in 2024. Left Cassette, though, released their debut and only EP so far in August 2025. That one is the second single this year, with us playing Round Our Way in June. And as the single art for these last two singles hints at, this second EP is just around the corner and will be released late this month. Round Our Way, the track we played in June, is the title track of that EP. These two singles have both had spins on Triple J, and they have said that there's some big stuff to announce soon. So maybe with getting that recent airplay on Triple J, they'll be setting off on a multi-state tour. No clues yet, but if you jump on their socials, you'll be in the mix for an early heads up where you can catch them. Next up is the Genevieves. They're from Adelaide. The song is called Sprinkler, come out July 28. This is the first release of 2026 for the four-piece, who released their first music in 2023. Their debut EP, Dog Dreams, come out in February last year. Last September, we were lucky enough to do a premiere for their first single after that EP, and now this is just the second, so we can only hope that in their downtime since that EP that they've been in the studio. Recently, they talked about their influences, and there certainly is some variation there. Albums they referred to included The Drones, Feeling Kind of Free, Bowie's Young Americans, Wipers, Is This Real? So quite a bit of variation there. On the 5th of September, they're having their launch party for the single at Jive in Hindley Street with The Fuss, Somewhere, and Jack Ray. So let's get into it. This is the Genevieves from Adelaide with Sprinkler.

Hi, I'm Lily from Sweetie. You're listening to Aussie Trove on the Community Radio Network, and this song is Dogtooth, which is kind of about turning into a dog, but also about falling in love. Hope you enjoy. Done for.

This is Aussie Trove, broadcasting from Phoenix FM in Central Vic and across the Community Radio Network. And we just heard from Sunsick Daisy. They're from Adelaide. Bitter Start is the name of the song. Come out July 31. Second single of 26 for the trio that were Triple J High Unearth finalists in 2022. Their 23 EP, Breathe In, Breathe Out, was a breakout for them with over a million streams to date. Then late last year, they released their second EP, Yonder, in May. And since then, they've released three singles and brought on a new bassist. And the exciting news is for them that they are in the process of finishing their debut album with thanks to some funding they managed to score from Creative Australia. So fingers crossed that means there'll be a vinyl version of that debut LP. Also, we heard from Sweetie. They're from Sydney. Dogtooth is the song, as we heard, July 29 it come out. It's the second single from this all-femme trio this year, and just the second since their 2023 second EP was called Punch the Shark. After a run of singles and EPs from 21 to 23, they went pretty quiet in the release front, and they're returning to releasing music, with this being the second from their debut LP, which will come out on 25th of September. We just heard the title track from that album, which will be out via Blossom Records. The pre-orders are now available, and it's got some artwork that you might want to stick on your wall. Thanks, Lily, for the intro. Next up, we're going to head to the Sunshine Coast. It is Karma Police. The song is Black Swan, come out July 24. We've been on board with this four-piece, who are all still in their mid-teens, since their second single, Withered Leaf, in May. They'd released their debut single, Getaway, in August last year, and now they've released their debut EP, Pale and Blue. It includes the two singles they'd released this year and a reworked version of that debut from last year. The EP was produced by ARIA Award-winning producer Cody McWaters, who is also worked with the likes of The Chats, King Stingray and Southern Sons. They have their Pale and Blue EP launch at the Black Box Theatre in Nambour on the 15th of August with another two acts we've featured, Chamberlain and Table Manners, and in some great news for them, it's all sold out. So let's check it out. The final track from Karma Police's debut EP, Pale and Blue. This is Black Swan.

G'day everyone, this is Tilly from Grub. You're about to listen to our new song Shake It, which was just released. This song is essentially a kind of about PTSD, but written in a classic weird freaky Grub style, and I love it. It's our dark disco ode. This is part of our new album, which is going to be coming out October 9th, which we're also very excited about. So hope you like it. Much love.

This is Tez from Sydney band Smallways. You're listening to our new single Same from our debut album Broke Brain coming out this September. Aussie Trove. Cheers.

You've been listening to Aussie Trove on Phoenix FM or via the Community Radio Network. And we just heard from Smallways, who are from Sydney. Same is the name of the song. Come out July 31. A chaotic and confusing drum and bass two-piece, as they describe themselves, that in 2023 started releasing singles from what ultimately became their 2025 debut EP called Mind Your Head. And since then, the new singles have been from their second EP, Broke Brain. But the rest of the story is that these two EPs are interconnected and that the culmination of their release in September will trigger the release of Tez and Steve's debut LP, with both the EPs coming together to form that LP. Thanks, Tez, for the intro. We also heard from Grub. They're from Fremantle. Shake It is the name of the song. Come out July 28. The five-piece are back, and we're pretty happy about that at Trove HQ. In early 2025, when this show first went national, I came across a track from this band, Grub, that I'd never heard of before. The track was called The Floor. I couldn't get it out of my head, but there was one problem. The lyrics contained the C word, and not hidden away, where someone may not notice it, was loud and proud and clearly distinguishable. So it is still to this day the only song that I've had to censor a little bit for radio. It was a little too much given my national show was brand new and I was wanting stations to pick up the show. So with the release of Shake It, I noticed that song, The Floor, had disappeared. But Matilda tells me it will be back, and I believe it will be on Grub's newly announced self-titled debut album, which will be out in October. So happy days all round. New Grub and Old Grub coming together on a vinyl. Well, this week we close out the show in Geelong and the Vic Surf Coast with the latest track for The Rorts. Timing Is Everything is the name of the song. July 25 it come out. Earlier in the show we had the reformed Epicure from Ballarat with their Queenie collab. Now we got the recycled 90s Geelong trio that once were known as The Vinyl Creatures, who had very different incarnations over the years from 1992 to 97. The three that are now in The Rorts were in the original band in its final years, 96 and 97. Moved forward almost 30 years, and the trio started releasing music last year and have now just released their debut EP as The Rorts. The EP is called Big Decisions, includes four tracks, Timing Is Everything being the only track not released as a single, and they have 7-inch vinyls available on their Bandcamp. So whatever you're doing in next week, have a cracker and support Oz music however you can. You've been listening to Aussie Trove on the Community Radio Network. This is The Rorts from Geelong and the Victorian Surf Coast with Timing Is Everything.

I will be your host for the next hour as we explore some of this amazing vinyl that DJs have collected over the years. Now, 1200 Twelves is a special and beloved project where I am reaching out to 100 DJs from around the globe who are then creating a mix for this show from 12 of their 12-inch vinyl records, and it's been amazing thus far. This being episode 28, which means we are now about to hit mix 28, coming to us direct from the UK by a DJ that goes by the name of Hoo Ha Loves Wax. Now, he's been holding it down in the UK for some time with a couple of residences in Newcastle and, of course, doing spot sessions for other places around the country on a regular basis. He says, I'm a regular on the festival scene too. I've been spitting wax since 1991. I try not to forget that the tunes are the most important thing and like to keep things varied. And that kind of does go hand in hand with the 1200 Twelves project as well. Obviously, 100 DJs from around the globe, all different locations, all different pieces of wax, that is, vinyl records. No doubt we are getting definitely an eclectic mix coming through over these past 27 weeks. As mentioned, this being mix number 28, we are about to get down with a Hoo Ha Loves Wax. So get ready to turn those speakers up right here, right now for

Okay, okay, miss, we've had a complaint. Protocol states that music must be kept below 85 decibels. If you can keep it down to a reasonable level, we can let it go this time. Next time, we'll have to issue a criminal behaviour order. You have been warned.

12s as heard across the nation with thanks to the Community Broadcasting Network. This is yours truly, DJ D, hopping on the mic for a quick moment to send thanks to Hoo Ha Loves Wax, the DJ that you just heard in the mix, spinning 12 of his 12-inch vinyl records straight out of the UK, with much thanks for taking the time to put this one together. Now, we do have a short amount of time left for the rest of this episode, so I'm going to sneak in as much

Quit trying to spit at my. Speaking of, I get to the point. You think you got the bomb cause I wrote you with. Use a flea. And I'm the big dog. I scratch you off my with my paws. All's y'all's busters better recognize and see where I'm coming from and still east side till I die. Why ask why?

0: 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Liftoff. We have a liftoff.
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The National Game by John Philip Sousa, played by the Royal Artillery Band. You're listening to Let the Bands Play, brought to you from the studios of 3CR in Melbourne. 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We'll hear the Band of the Gloucesters now playing Army of the Nile, composed by Kenneth Alford in 1941 to commemorate one of the first Allied victories in World War II. After defeating Ethiopia in 1935,

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fuck.

Thank you. Somebody know what I'm talking about. Got a little story.

Welcome to your daily market update, powered by Auctions Plus, Australia's largest ag marketplace. I'm Zoe with today's report. Narra Court cattle numbers eased sharply this week, back by around 370 head following handy weekend rain. The quality was mixed, with most of the regular buying group in attendance and prices moving in both directions around a generally firm market. The highlight was a few pens of heavy Euro bulls that topped out at 506 cents a kilo. Young cattle off grain sold from firm to around 10 cents

son. I learned to be my father's son by taking up the trade. He taught me all a man should know, fixing problems as you go. Work it through and take it slow. You'll be surprised, just have a go. It always worked for me. We'd work real hard on anything, and often I could hear him sing. Music sets your spirit free, my old man would say. I still think back to 84, cleaning tools and sweeping floors.

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2: Good morning, I'm Laura Devoy. The Prime Minister and New South Wales Premier are set to announce a bailout for Australia's largest aluminium smelter. The facility at Tomago in the Hunter region faced closure in 2028 when its existing power contract expires and with electricity prices forecast to rise significantly. The state and federal governments will reportedly contribute $2.5 billion over 10 years, with more funding expected from the site's owners. Israeli security forces have clashed with settlers who trapped two Palestinian families in their homes in the occupied West Bank. The authorities tried to force the settlers, who had cut water and power to the homes, to leave. The BBC's John Donison is in the village.
3: There's been a huge surge in the number of settler attacks on Palestinians in the last 2 years or so. The United Nations says there's as many as 6 attacks happening on a daily basis. Now, that can involve violence. We've had 6 Palestinians killed this year, 100 or so injured. It can involve burning property, burning farmland. But this is a new tactic, in effect, laying siege to Palestinian homes to try and starve

Skype and Facebook's all the go. I think they've forgotten they've got kids of their own. We're lost in the wilderness, just orphans of the road. And now they're called grey nomads, travelling far and wide. Also known as old farts, a song comes to mind.

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1: Alan Jackson, where were you when the world stopped turning? We had Troy Cassadaly prior to that with Let's Ride and Brendan Walmsley with Cool Laddie. Dean Perrott up next, Losing My Blues Tonight.

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0: This is New York City. I'm James B., and stay tuned now for The Man, with 2 hours of uninterrupted nostalgia, with the accent on jazz. And now, The Sounds of Satin, Tom Parker.
1: My thanks to you, James B., and hi, everyone. Tom Parker with you for the next 2 hours, our musical bag, nostalgia with the accent on jazz. Always a delight to spend these 2 hours together with you, our time to relive laid-back sounds of yesteryear. From New York, it's jazz. Nice and easy.

Well, working ever so well together, you agree? Working well, the sleek and lyrical trumpet of Donald Byrd. Donald Byrd, together with a very sturdy, husky baritone sax belonging to Pepper Adams. It's just a perfect counterbalance. Combine the piano of Duke Pearson. Well, he wrote the track we just listened to, called Duke's Mixture. Lemon Jackson on bass, Philly Joe Jones drums, and of course, out of all that, you got yourself a pretty tasty album, right? It's the album called The Cat Walks, from 1961. It's a Blue Note recording belonging to Mr. Donald Byrd. From Manhattan's borough of New York City, we'd like to welcome in stations now throughout Australia to all states, thanks to the Australian Community Radio Network, the network sponsored by APRA, bringing you the music of the nation through community stations. I'd like to welcome you all now. Welcome to the sounds of New York City. Good to be with you, a couple of hours ahead of us to enjoy together. And of course, the music.

Sao Paulo's pride and joy. That's Eliane Elias. Eliane Elias came to New York and, of course, brought the joy of Brazil along with her, much to the delight of our music world. The Brazilian pride and joy, this lady. Wonderful. Eliane Elias, now firmly in place stateside. Oscar Kestra Neves on guitar, along with Eliane Elias' husband, Mark Johnson, on bass. Bunch of strings in there too. Bobbles, bangles and beads. Her album's called Dreamer. Out of Brooklyn, that's a feature now, the alto of Ernie Henry. Ernie Henry, on the periphery of a major career in bebop for this man, working together with Dizzy Gillespie, who wrote Tad Dameron, Monk, also Mingus, but unfortunately an early death at the age of 31 cut this man down from a wider reputation. He really was quite some musician. This is Ernie Henry.

Oh, got the world on a string. That's the Aldo Sounds of Mr. Ernie Henry, his quartet. The album called Seven Standards and a Blues. It's two of a kind time right now. Two of a kind time to put a couple of song titles together in sentence form and making it that indeed your two of a kind. Okay. Oh, Melbourne again. 3 weeks in a row. How about that? Melbourne's two of a kind. Well, we're saying hi to Sandy and June. Sandy and June, hi to the both of you, and thanks for your two of a kind. Goes like this. I get the blues when it rains, day in and day out.

I get the blues when it rains, day in and day out. You got it. It's Sue Rainey and Nancy Wilson, and it's a good two of a kind. Thanks to Melbourne's Sandy and June. Thanks to the both of you, and let's hear from you again. We'll do it again next week, two song titles together in sentence form. You're two of a kind. Listening to From New York, Jazz Nice and Easy, across Australia on the Community Radio Network. I'm Tom Parker. Beginnings for that guitarist Jim Hall. Beginnings for him came through the flute player Buddy Collette. Buddy Collette recommended Jim Hall to the young Chico Hamilton back in those days, becoming an integral member of that really wonderful group of the 1950s. Working later, of course, in another excellent small group, that of the group of Jimmy Giuffre. And then, of course, as we all know, a star in his own right. And just, he had a wonderful career and what's more, enjoyed it too. His name is Jim Hall, that's right, the guitarist Jim Hall, and this is his album called Concerto from 1975.

Well, not just the guitar of Jim Hall, but of course a classic lineup in attendance right there. Paul Desmond, the alto player, Chet Baker on trumpet, Sir Roland Hanna's piano, Ron Carter on bass, and Steve Gadd drums. And it's just a wonderful lineup. And of course, the sound. How about the sound? Jim Hall, of course, now unfortunately the late Jim Hall, wonderful guitarist. You'll be so nice to come home to. It's taken from that Jim Hall album on CTI, the album called Concerto. Let's do a couple of love songs.

Jackie Allen there with Daydream, and You Just Don't Care. That's Karen Allison. Couple of love songs right there. Now, the alto saxophonist Arthur Blythe was one of these musicians who mastered every aspect of jazz effortlessly, stepping from standards to swing, bebop to contemporary retro, very, very comfortably. His albums were good. They're all good. And we're going to enjoy a track from his album now, the album called Exhale. Arthur Blythe.

fine sound indeed. That's Arthur Blythe on alto, John Hicks, the piano player, Joe Stewart on bass, and Cecil Brooks on drums. The album is called Exhale. Blow it out. Just friends. Lovers no more. Just friends. Arthur Blythe. A couple of Sunday songs.